0: All right. Here we are back on air. This is Mating Calls here on X-Ray FM. I'm the Jerk.
1: I'm Martha Two Shakes.
0: And we just got a little Portland by way of Seattle.
1: A little bit.
0: That was Nirvana with their cover of The Wipers' Return of the Rat. What'd we hear before that, Martha Two Shakes?
1: You heard Showtime by Minimal Man, which is a track I discovered via Denim Dinner Party on Wednesday nights. Thank you, DJ Ramaphone. And then you heard Teenage Idol, Wild Man Fisher. Anything you want to say about that?
0: I like how eclectic and far out. I'm trying to find a nice way to say crazy that Wild Man Fisher is, because I know he was genuinely mentally ill. And that's what contributed so much to his whole persona.
1: And his
0: in that it wasn't
1: perhaps
0: really a persona. But yeah, like that song.
1: You also heard The Clean Slug Song and Clothes on the Bed by Geneva Jacuzzi. And we opened that set up with one by John Cale, a ghost story off of Vintage Violence. As I mentioned at the top of the show, you're hearing a lot of mid to late 70s stuff today. It's getting a little experimental. You definitely coming into the new wave post-punk era, and of course that kind of rings the bell for Monday Night Lineup here on X-Ray, where we get kind of rock heavy on Mondays. So with that said, we are going to keep that vibe going. We'll bring it a little more contemporary in this last hour of the show, but please do stick around. We've got lots more music coming your way, including stuff by The Replacements, Norma Tanega, David Bowie, MC5, and so many others. It's all here on X-Ray FM, where radio is
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0: 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I'm Martha Touche.
1: I'm the Jerk.
0: And you're listening to Bros by Panda Bear underneath us. Like, what a perfect name for a Panda Bear song. Am I right?
1: Yeah, Bros Love Animal Collective.
0: We also spared you of, like, the last 8 minutes of this song because it gets a little bro-y. Anyway. You're listening to Mating Calls. We also heard Norma Tanega in this set, A Street That Rhymes at 6 a.m. I thought that was a nice counter to some of the harder sounds of the earlier set. We brought you some Ween and Replacements as well.
1: Speaking of bros.
0: It's kind of a bro-y playlist today. I tried to sprinkle a few ladies in there, as I always do, so... we haven't heard anybody on the text line for a minute, so I wanted to invite you to text in. Let us know how you're feeling, what you're doing, how your summer's going, if you have any fun summer jams that have been in heavy rotation. 971-220-5979. That's 971-220-KXRY. And, I also heard from the Jerk, whose birthday episode is next week, that he's selected a theme. However, I kind of am curious if our listeners want to submit any theme ideas for the Jerk's birthday. He already has what he's going to do, and if you're long-time listeners of Mating Calls, you'll probably know
1: I've been begging to do this show for the whole year and a half.
0: There's been a lot of foreshadowing. There's been a lot of foreshadowing, but please let us know what you think a great Jerk birthday theme would be. And we're going to come on one more time, speaking of birthdays, and send a quick birthday shout out at the end of the episode to our dear friend Kazra. So please stay tuned. We've still got a lot more music coming your way here on X-Ray FM.
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Laurelhurst Theater is back open and showing movies again, with reserved assigned seating with plenty of space between seats, offering pizza, beer, wine, and concessions that can be brought into the auditoriums. 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

0: All right, Portland, it's Martha Two Shakes here, about to sign off of Maiden Calls this evening. Just wanted to give a quick rundown of what we just played and send out a birthday shout out for our last song of the evening. Underneath us now, The Model by Snakefinger, a real fun German one. Yeah. And
1: cover of the Kraftwerk song.
0: That's right. And then before this, you heard I Want You Right Now by, of course, none other than MC5 off of their Kick Out the Jams album.
1: This song's so crazy.
0: We seriously cannot believe that that came out in 69.
1: Could you imagine being in that crowd?
0: And cool.
1: Oh, you're like dressed like the monkeys and
0: my
1: like
0: mind would be
1: prim
0: blown.
1: And proper.
0: You also heard Fire on the Mountain. I have to say, Portland, you know, we were away for the last couple weeks and we went and saw the last Grateful Dead show, and I was really hesitant about it and thought that I would not enjoy it. You are looking at a newfound deadhead who loves Fire on the Mountain.
1: Martha Two Shakes,
0: both the restaurant
1: loves
0: and the
1: John
0: song.
1: Mayer.
0: That is not true. That is completely scratched from the record.
1: Before Fire on the Mountain, had a little glam break there. We heard Moon Age Daydream, the Arnold Korns version by
0: that
1: David Bowie.
0: That one's really fun.
1: We heard Figurative Theater by Christian Death. New Karma by Bronco. Is it Broncho?
0: We don't know.
1: Okay.
0: We've heard both.
1: We don't know. And we kicked that one off with Bauhaus's cover of Third Uncle. That's a little shout out to former X-Ray DJ Jen O, who filled in for the Big City Radio Show last week. She played the Brian Eno original. We love Jen O.
0: We really do.
1: Yeah, go listen to that episode.
0: You can find it on the archives. She did a great job filling in for the very large shoes of Sean Swaggerty, who you'll hear from in a little bit. We're going to sign off, but before we do, we want to send out the next song to our dear love, Kazra Showcat. He is celebrating his birthday today, and we're gonna go over and maybe let him win at Ticket to Ride later, maybe. This one's Future Games from Fleetwood Mac off of an album of the same name. Whenever I hear Fleetwood, I can't help but think of Kaz and Hannah. So this one's for you guys. See you in a few.
1: See you next week, Portland. Have a wonderful night.
0: Oh, and by the way, the jerk is going to be bringing you some big flute energy. So,
1: jerk birthday show next week. All flute. Tune in.
0: Good night.

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It is May 4th, 2026. That means, folks, it is, of course, the international celebration of the 1977 film and franchise, Star Wars. We're going to start things off tonight, though, with a song from a different film, one that doesn't get quite as much acclaim. I'm talking about the 1982 film, Class of 1984. This first song is from Toronto, Canada's Teenage Head. It's called Ain't Got No Sense. And it's going to start off tonight's edition of Punk House. May the 4th be with you.

The plane for Dublin has just departed. Please queue with your American Express cards at gate number 15. Thank you.

All right, finishing off that first block of tonight's show, that was a song from the compilation collecting Welsh punk and post-punk bands released by Catherine True Records. That was the Luxy Trio doing the song Beside You, the 1980 full studio demo that, again, released on a compilation called Promises, Promises by Catherine True Records. It's fantastic start to finish. I urge you to check it out. Before that, speaking of fantastic, we heard the song I Don't Want to Work for British Airways, a song which I discovered by way of the Mesthetics compilation series that the band The Scissor Fits from the newly released collection It Wasn't Nothing. Before that, we heard the song About Time by the Odd Numbers, a band originally featured on the soundtrack to the New Deal Skateboards film Useless Wooden Toys, which is where I discovered them. That, another song from the same record, the song About Time, again, the Odd Numbers. Before that, you heard Husker Du's song Makes No Sense At All. Excuse me, I can't speak this evening. And that's from the Flip Your Wig LP. That, in celebration of the fact that Bob Mould's later band Sugar is back and playing shows again, which is very exciting news indeed. And we start off tonight's show with the song Ain't Got No Sense by the band Teenage Head from their self-titled debut, also featured on the soundtrack to the film Class of 1984. It is a beautiful day outside, folks, and we are playing some sunny tunes here on this May the 4th. And we're going to jump right back into it with a song by the band The Cry. Also, speaking of soundtracks from skate films, this released on the soundtrack to the film Hocus Pocus by H Street Skateboards. This is a song called Twist of Fate by the band The Cry from their Beautiful Reasons LP. 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

Bane's Fata Morgana from their debut LP, Terra Alta. That was the song La Alantida. I'm definitely not pronouncing that correctly, but fantastic band. That's from their debut LP from a few years back. I believe they are still active at this point. I lost track of them after their second record, but I urge you to check them out. I know that most of it is still available on Bandcamp one way or another. Before that, you heard Family Fodder, of course, with the song Debbie Harry from their Sunday Girls compilation. Before that, we heard Big Boys with We Got Your Money. Before that, Archers of Loaf did Harnessed in Slums from their VV LP. And we heard The Cry starting off that set with Twist of Fate from the Beautiful Reasons LP. It is a beautiful day outside, speaking of beautiful, and tonight's broadcast is inspired by the sunny weather and warm days ahead, and also by, of course, it being May the 4th, the celebration of Star Wars worldwide. We're going to jump back into it, however, with a band from Mexico, because tomorrow is actually Cinco de Mayo, after all, and this is from a fantastic compilation on Dark Entries Records called Back Up, Mexican Techno, 1980 to 1985, I believe. And this is Sintoma with the song No Me Puedo Controlar on Punk House on X-Ray.

All right, a little bit late to the mic in hour two to let you know that you're listening to X-Ray FM at KXRY Portland at 91.1 and 107.1 FM here in the City of Roses, online at xray.fm and on the coast at 97.1 FM in Wheeler, Manzanita, and Rockaway Beach. It is Monday, May the 4th, and this is hour two of Punk House Radio.

you're outside enjoying that beautiful weather with a wonderful soundtrack behind you. Nothing but upbeat this evening is kind of the theme. And we're going to keep that going with one by Depeche Mode. This is a favorite of mine from their debut LP, Speak and Spell. The song is called New Life, and it opens that very LP I just mentioned. And it's going to open this next block of songs. You're listening to Punk House on X-Ray. This is Depeche Mode.

All right, a classic track from the classic record Solid Gold. That was the band Gang of Four with the song Outside the Trains Don't Run on Time. Before that, from the North America Endless single, you heard the band Fax with the song Take Me to Your Heart. The last record that really kind of moved me by them, their last LP didn't really kind of do a lot for me, or a lot of other folks, unfortunately, it seems like, which is a shame because it was actually the very last thing recorded by the late Steve Albini. But that said, I love everything that band had done sort of before that. And there's definitely some songs on that last LP that I appreciate, but that particular single that came out a little before it, I appreciate oh so very much. That song, Take Me to Your Heart. Before that, we heard the mighty ESG with the song UFO, and we started off that set with Depeche Mode and the song New Life from their Speak and Spell LP. We're going to jump back into it with a favorite of mine that is a band that I think is largely, unfortunately, overlooked and forgotten at this point, but definitely had quite a bit of buzz at the time, sort of part of that whole New York scene. This is a band called The Go-To-Beds from their LP Poor People Are Revolting. This is the song Affection. 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

featuring the best backing band that a girl could ask for, that girl being Honey Bane, and that song being Girl on the Run, and that band being Crass, that from the single on the same label that is named for the same band that backed Honey Bane, if you know what I mean. Speaking of Crass Records, before that, we heard a song by a very young Bjork and her band Kukul with the song The Spire from their LP The Eye, also released on Crass Records. Before that, we heard Magazine from Correct Use of Soap and the song Because You're Frightened. Before that, we heard Instant Girl, a band that came up from the ashes of the Mighty Spit Boy, that band not often talked about, but that one LP they put out is pretty, pretty fantastic, including that song Euphemized. Again, that from the Post Coital LP by the band Instant Girl. And then we started off that set with the Go To Beds with the song Affection from The Poor People Are Revolting. We have time for just about two more before we end this edition of Punk House Radio here on this lovely May the 4th of 2026. And we're going to jump right back into it with a favorite of mine of recent note on Discord Records. I'm talking about The Hammered Hulls featuring Alec Mackay and others that you know and love, but notably Alec Mackay, brother of co-founder of Discord Records, Ian Mackay, singer of The Faith, singer of The Warmers, etc., etc. This is the song Staggering Genius by Hammered Hulls from their one and only LP, Careening. And it's going to be one of the last you hear on tonight's edition of Punk House. Stick around. Down the Rabbit Hole is up next. And those folks will certainly bring good energy, good vibes, and good tunes into the studio. You won't want to miss it. Me, I'll be back live next week. In the meantime, this is Hammered Hulls. May the 4th be with you.

0: 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And we are down.
1: This is what you want. This is what you get. This is what you want. This is what you get. This is what you want. This is what you get. This is what you want.

0: 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I'm Alice Wonder.
1: I'm Red Lincoln.
0: And together we are...
1: Down the rabbit.
0: The rabbit.
1: Hole. Where we play underground music for underground people.
0: That is correct. And I want to say thanks to Jeremy so much for that super cool show that ended with the Superman theme.
1: No.
0: Wait, oh, what was that?
1: It's May the 4th. Like, may the 4th be with you. Like Star Wars. Yeah.
0: Oh, the Star. I thought it was Superman the whole time.
1: Somebody just lost all her nerd points. All of them are gone.
0: Oh, well, it was interesting nonetheless. Now it makes some sense. We kicked off our set with Public Image Limited and the track Order of Death.
1: Love that track. I just got tickets to their show here in Portland. It's kind of at the end of the summer. I'm looking forward to it. It's going to be super fun, and you should snap some up too if you get a chance.
0: Yeah, there are still tickets available. I know they did a big pre-sale. They probably thought it was going to sell out right away, but
1: I watched Marty Supreme, the kind of film that almost won Best Picture. Really, like, a cool film, I thought. Just so, like, bizarre and haunted.
0: Yeah, little baby Chalamet is a good actor he's kind of annoying in real life.
1: I think also, like, the soundtrack was great, and Order of Death was on there. And I was just like, oh, I love that song. Gotta play.
0: So we have a lot of punk coming your way, a lot of new wave. Lot of garage, and
1: we've got some new stuff out of France, new stuff out of Australia, new stuff from Berlin.
0: What's this next track, DJ Red Lincoln?
1: Well, this is new stuff from Sydney. It's Itsy and the Knits with Fortune Teller.

0: You are listening to Down the Rabbit. I am Alice Wonder.
1: I'm Red Lincoln.
0: We just heard The Naughtiest Girl Was a Monitor with the track Sensation No Sensation.
1: There we go.
0: They were a late 70s band, early 80s out of Sheffield, England. And don't really know a lot about them except that they're awesome and love that song.
1: Yeah, that was kind of the birthplace of that whole synth pop movement. Doesn't surprise me a bit.
0: Before that, we had a pick of yours. It was Bikini Mutants with the song Poor Little Actress.
1: Now, Sealed Records just released the Bikini Mutants record. It's got all their stuff on one LP. They were this great, like, kind of early 80s band that were kind of popping up at the time. They kind of, it was sort of the peace punk records sort of colliding with this, like, early DIY movement. All kind of proto-indie stuff. You can hear it on that track. It's got, like, these great flux of pink Indian-style drum beats on it, but the vocals could be off a Stereo Lab record.
0: Very, very interesting mixture. And it has the bassist for My Bloody Valentine.
1: Yeah, Deb Gooch is playing on that thing.
0: Yeah, so there you go. That's where it all started. I love that album. You picked it up this weekend. Or was it this weekend? It was a couple weekends ago.
1: I've had that for a little while.
0: That's right. We missed the last show live in the studio because we were sick as dogs. So we didn't get to play it then.
1: It's funny, you know, it's becoming a popular record on X-Ray. I know Jeremy has been playing it a little bit. We've been playing it a little bit. Only on X-Ray are the Bikini Mutants taking over, becoming the hit of the summer.
0: Yes. Before that, we had the band Visage with Frequency 7. It came out in 1980. They were, of course, very big and kind of created the Blitz scene, new romantic music. A lot of members from the band Ultravox.
1: Right.
0: And I guess that song, there's this dance mix version of it that was popular at the time, kind of by this Detroit DJ that put it out. And most people are familiar with that version, but the one I played is the original version, which is already so trippy and weird.
1: Yeah.
0: I don't think it really needs much.
1: I love the vocoder on that. I feel like we should do like a vocoder show. Just like all, you know, kind of records with vocoder on it.
0: I thought you meant we need to get vocoders too.
1: that as well.
0: Oh my gosh, it's going to happen. I cannot wait for that. That's awesome. Before that, we had the amazing song Don't Dictate by the band Penetration.
1: Really one of the seminal punk groups coming out of London in the mid-70s, led by Pauline Murray. She went on to do like some solo stuff that was a little more post-punk.
0: Really beautiful.
1: For those of our listeners that are more of that persuasion, check it out.
0: Yeah, I know that X-Ray Specs do that song, and for a while, I think we both thought they had written it.
1: I don't know that they ever did. I just thought it was one of their songs.
0: I think they did cover it.
1: Okay.
0: Or maybe I thought that was them. I don't know. But yeah, I hear that connection really strong. Before that, we had Itchy and the Knits with the track Fortune Teller.
1: Now we played like some versions of Fortune Teller. It's like a great like rock and roll standard that a lot of people cover. I think the Knits do a very, very good job with that one.
0: Yes, that was awesome. Well, we are, as I said, live in the studio here at the Falcon Arts Building. You can text us here. We'd love to hear from you. 971-220-KXRY. It's 971-220-5979. And we have a lot more cool, super awesome music coming your way. This next group is one of my all-time favorites. I love them so much, and I love this song. It is the Monochrome Set with Fun for All the Family.

0: You are listening to Down the Rabbit Hole. I'm Alice Wonder.
1: I'm Red Lincoln.
0: What did we just hear, Red Lincoln?
1: That last one was the classic, The Passenger by Iggy Pop. That was from kind of his Berlin era. One of, I think, his great songs. We play all eras Iggy Pop on this show, and you can see why.
0: Yeah, that song is, it's really a beautiful song. I love it.
1: Before that was the Ravillos with Where's the Boy from Me. You might be more familiar with the Rosillos. I don't know why they changed their name at some point, but
0: it was still very early, too. It was like barely 1980 or something when they did it.
1: Yeah, big change up. But great, like, slice of, like, new wave from them. Before that, we had Futurisk with the track Split Second Decision.
0: One of our favorites here on Down the Rabbit Hole, as
1: absolutely
0: I'm sure
1: right.
0: You know.
1: Yeah, we talk about them a little bit. From Florida, really seminal synth punk, kind of before anybody thought to do that. They were doing it in Florida.
0: I always love hearing about bands doing that in the United States because it was a bit more rare here. We play so many kind of European cold wave groups and lots of weird stuff happening here too.
1: Yeah, go figure, right? Before that was the Hollywood Brats with the track Sick on You. I've been a big Hollywood Brats fan for a long time, and they kind of, some of them at least, morphed into kind of the more punk band, The Boys, at some point. They were kind of this great glam rock group that was a little bit proto-punk. I'm reading the Andrew Matheson, the singer, his bio, and it's just, it's a very fun rock biography, very just cheeky and funny, and a good time for anybody that loves rock.
0: I love
1: music.
0: That, and it makes you want to listen to them either more, because that doesn't always happen when you learn a little bit more about a group.
1: That kind of glammy version of Sick on You is 5 minutes long. The Boys would cover that once they kind of like cut their hair and started playing a little faster. They got it down to under 2 minutes, folks.
0: That's an achievement. It's like really, a little bit faster.
1: You know,
0: why not?
1: The brilliance of punk. Before that, we kicked off the whole block with the Monochrome set and the track Fun for All the Family. We had some action on the text line. We talked about how that is one of the all-time great bass intros, which I had not really thought about when we spun it.
0: Yes.
1: So thanks for that particular listener that texted.
0: Thanks, Jeremy. We love talking shop with Jeremy.
1: Oh, yeah.
0: Yeah.
1: Now, you could talk shop, too, though. You don't have to be some sort of, like,
0: super
1: professional
0: cool DJ
1: to be doing that. You could text us at 971-220-KXRY. We love to hear from people out there. Radio is so magical. We've got these radio waves just radiating out over our community. Maybe they're landing on you. Maybe they're landing on your ears.
0: What a cool connection.
1: Yeah. So text us. Let me know what you think.
0: That's beautiful, Red.
1: DJ Alice Wonder.
0: Yes?
1: You've been playing so many great records tonight. What is this next thing we've got rolling in?
0: This next album I picked up in France, but they're a German group. It is Die Valeriers with Nicht Funktionär.
2: I have a client from London. He bought in this building 2 flats. Yeah. And he asked me a funny thing when I show him the first time the flats. He asked me, why are they so less expensive? They are radioactive.

Not sure if you're hyper familiar with a group called Deary, but this is them doing a track called Smile off their album Birding on Bella Union. So in love with Deary right now. Pinnacle Shoegaze. Sounds so much like the Cocteau Twins, but in a good way. Love, love, love. Love this band. Love this album. Anyways, it's on high rotation in DJ Wednesday's car. Tonight, spinning some newer music. Got some new stuff by Space Echo coming up. Actors, Dead Can Dance, and more. Some waves crashing. Keep it here at X-Ray FM. This is 6 Beats Under. And if you have a request, you want to bug me, 971-220-KXRY is the way to do the text line. As promised, this is new Space Echo. The track is called Don't Forget, right here on X-Ray FM.

Fear Never Goes by a group called Our Image, which is a new project by Gray Tolhurst. You may know him from Topographies, and this is a new project he's got going on. Prior to that, we heard new music from Space Echo. Don't Forget, off their EP May 2026 Bandcamp Friday. And if you have a request, feel free to make it. Or just say hello at 971-220-KXRY. I've got some new music from Ivar as well as Death Can Dance and others in the next hour. Up next, I've got Boredom and Romance on the queue. I Feel the Same as I Always Have off their album Dysphoria. They're playing, I want to say, in a couple weeks. They're playing May 13th at High Watermark with Sex Park. They put on a really great show. They're new, but they are not new artists in their own right. You know what I mean? You're listening to X-Ray FM. I'm DJ Wednesday, and this is Six Beats Under. Thanks so much for tuning in.

Darkswoon here doing Devour My Eyes off their album Anti-Venom. New Ivar music here. This is a track called Healer, and I believe it's going to be on her forthcoming album called Healer. She'll be hitting the road again playing the U.S. If you've not seen her, she is amazing. Love, love, love Ivar. 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

New music here from Dead Can Dance. The track is called Death Cults. And they, to my knowledge, have pulled their music from streaming platforms and are releasing their music on Bandcamp. So far, all the music really has been Brendan Perry. I don't know if that means that Lisa Gerrard is not a part of Dead Can Dance anymore, or if she just is sitting some of these tracks out. I'm not sure. I do hope she returns to the fold, because to me, Dead Can Dance is both of them. But we shall see. I'm going to

0: Tale of the Tongue. Peter Murphy. Prior to that, we heard New with Death Can Dance. Track is called Death Cults. We heard Healer, a new track by Ivar. And we heard Dark Swoon doing Devour My Eyes. Got a few more tracks left before Lace Punch is at the top of the hour. Do not touch that dial. Always a stacked Monday right here on X-Ray FM.
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This is Elements of Air by Octavian Winters speaking, the cornerstone of radio. 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Gonna leave you with one more before Laced Punch hits the airwaves. Do not touch that dial. 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Keep it here.

You've been listening to Six Beats Under. KXRY Portland. Punk and hardcore coming right up.

Yes, that was Corrosion of Conformity, of course, from Eye for an Eye. This is Matt C. And we got Laced Punch Punk on coming up right now. If you want to email me, you can at lacedpunch, one word, lacedpunch@gmail.com. Also, check out my YouTube page, which is pretty much the same thing, Laced Punch Punk. And you could also contact me on Instagram, same old name. Let's start off with a new hit from Melbourne, Australia. We're going to hear Laughter. And Laughter's Davey's new band. You know, Davey moved to Melbourne. And in his new band, Al Smith from Geld is on vocals, as well as some members from Enzyme. And this isn't out. Davey gave me the song, said I could play whatever I want. So this is Kicked in the Head by Laughter.

Yes. That's a new lotion. Boots on the ground. There we go. Yes. All right. This is Lace Punch Punk. We also heard back there laughter from Melbourne. All right, here. We're going to hear Democracy next. Democracy's playing soon. Let me get my calendar out. Jeez. Democracy is from Seattle. And, Sorry. They're going to be playing at the Kenton Club on Thursday night with Excess Blood, Pungence, and American Spectrum. Okay, so we're going to hear the song off of the new record. We're going to hear Primal State, and that's on Unlawful Assembly. This is Democracy featuring Ryan Matthews from Seattle.

That was The Burrow. The Burrow is from Eugene. And that was the song Dance, Dance Revolution. The Burrow is going to be playing. Man, I got to get my calendar in order here. Blackwater on Saturday with Noxzema. Noxzema has a new record. It's a 7-inch release party. So that's on May 9th. At Blackwater with Vague Fugue, The Burrow, Sheer Brute, and Noxzema. Be sure to see you there. And we got some more local bands coming up. Here's Laser Bullet. Laser Bullet's going to be playing soon. Let's listen to Shitting Out off of their newest 7-inch. It came out a couple years ago.

right. By Proxy. That's a Portland band. They're new. I haven't seen them yet. That was the song Christening Ring. And that just came out a couple months ago. We also heard back there Venus Abiertas from Portland, 2011. Oh, we heard two songs. And that was off of a PDX comp with four bands. That was PDX Volume 3. Venus Abiertas. All right, next we're going to hear Nervouscade from Portland. This is from 2010. A couple more Northwest hits here.

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Any of your people who count as well. Just because they can't walk or speak or see, that's no reason for them to be ignored. Ignored. So ask yourself the question of invalid.

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As ad nauseum.

1984, Portsmouth, UK. This is Detente from Los Angeles, 1986, Laced Punch Punk.

Life is Pain. That was Detente from Los Angeles, 1986. We also heard back there Ad Nauseam from 1984. Before that, we heard Carpathian Forest from Norway, 1995. And we heard a crusty song, Forca. It's in Portuguese, I don't know. Forca Macabra. Forca Macabra, 1997. And then before that, we heard Crazy Spirit from New York, I Become a Man. All right, hey, this is Laced Punch Punks. Thanks so much for listening. This is Matt C., and I'm on every Monday at 10 p.m. You can email me at lacedpunch@gmail.com. Right now, we got new Mock Execution. This is off of their new EP called Democracy Shoved Up Your Ass, and that's on Unlawful Assembly. Mock Execution is playing in Portland at the end of this month. I think it's at High Watermark on the 28th. I don't know. But hey, check it out. This is Anticlimax from Mock Execution from Chicago. And then we'll hear another Chicago band after that, Body Shop.

Yeah, that was new from Helsinki. Eliset Seat with Too Hot Kata. And we heard Fentanyl before that. That's off of the new record that just came out like this week. Self-titled on Convulse Records. We heard Insubordinate. Fentanyl is from San Francisco. I like when they used to have like the first song go, Fentanyl! They don't do that anymore. Well, I'll have to listen through the whole thing. And we heard Body Shop before that with Sex Body. Hey, you've been listening to Laced Punch. We're on every Monday night at 10 p.m. Let's close out with Specimen. This is from 1985. And hey, we got Hipster Suck at the top of the hour. So stay tuned. Listen all night on X-Ray FM. This is Matt C. We'll catch you next week. Love you.

0: Between the hours of 10 p.m. and 6 a.m., KXRY Portland may broadcast material that could be found offensive to some members of our audience. Listener discretion is advised. 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Hi, this is DDD, JJJ, 666. And this is Hipsters Suck. And you know what? It's a blazing hot Longmeadow with Magnolia Bouvier.
1: A blazing hot Longmeadow. It was a blazing hot Longmeadow. And every time I see the blazing hot Longmeadow, it makes me think about something cold and delicious, and it makes me think about the ice cream store, which is, it's starting to get to that season where the ice cream store is inaccessible because of the line. And, we here at Hipsters Suck don't like lines. No. We're not fans of lines.

0: Welcome back, everyone, to Hearts in Space. No, this is Hipster Suck.
1: Hearts in Space.
0: Hearts in Space. Does anyone remember Hearts in Space from the 90s, that radio show that I used to listen to in the shower on my shower radio? We just heard from Alessandra Novaga. That was April 21st or April 21. From I Should Have Been a Gardener, a record inspired by photographs of Derek Jarman's garden. And speaking of Derek Jarman, if Amy Lee Wood couldn't get any more perfect, she referenced Derek Jarman in the opening monologue of this week's SNL UK. So, wow. Somebody get her like 4,000 bodyguards so nothing bad ever happens to her. Before that was Little Annie with Coil. Things Happen from the With compilation. And before that was Il Diga with Fear the Gun from Rage Blossom. And before that was The Dwarfs of East Aguza with Titular from Sasquatch Landslide. And before that was Virgin Prunes with Lovelorn Alimbo from the Loveless Forever 12-inch, A Gift from the Ghost. The Ghost of John. Thanks, Sabrina, for delivering that to us. And we started off with David Lynch. We rolled together to the ice cream store, and that's from The Big Dream. Thanks for having me, babe.
2: Yay! This is DDD JJJ 666. Thank you, Magnolia Bouvier. Yes, it is a blazing hot Longmeadow. Because some people are into Monty Python. We're into Monty Don. All our humor is based on rumpled suits, filthy hands, and broken shards of pottery, as will soon become totally apparent.
3: Oh, what's that on the dining room table? Jim, come here. What's that on the dining room table? That's a big pile of dirt, Mammy. What's it doing on the dining room table? I shoveled it on. Why? Don't you know we're having visitors tonight? The Smiths are coming. Yes, Mammy, I know. But Daddy said, I'd like to make the Smiths eat dirt.

0: citizen to get a federal license for an automatic weapon. If you're over 21, not a felon or drug addict or mental incompetent, then the gun dealer...
1: Hi, this is DDD, JJJ, 666. This here is Hipsters Suck. A blazing hot Longmeadow. The real money shot for the Monty Don experience is that he's like, let's just go over to my greenhouse. And you're like, okay. And then his greenhouse is bigger than my own house. That's the kind of guy you want to party with. We're listening to Cabaret Voltaire. No other kind of cabaret. Not even Liza Minnelli cabaret. It has to be the Voltaire one. It was Digital Rasta from the Microphonies LP. And did you get your tickets for Cabaret Voltaire? I don't know if it's sold out. I feel like Cabaret Voltaire should be sold out, but I honestly don't know. The math is probably wrong. But if you have any sensoria, you would go buy Cabaret Voltaire tickets right now and turn this show off. Before CV, we heard WP, that's right, The Wedding Present. And on this particular album, it's all one word, The Wedding Present. Did Dare from Sea Monsters. And we went and saw them live at Mississippi Studios recently. And the Sea Monsters, in this instance, was a sea of old men. Like one day, some of these like older reunion tours are going to have to be held in care homes. As much for the protection of the artist as the viewer. Before that, Tubeway Army did Are You Real? The answer is no. Gary Newman's first AI from the self-titled LP. And you can have my Tubeway Army when you pry it from my cold, dead hands. Ivor Cutler did an excerpt from Velvet Donkey, which then went into Smith's She'll Take a Bow from 12-inch of the same name in a magical DJ skill excursion. And thank you to Magnolia Bouvier for a blazing hot Longmeadow. How did you like that one day heat wave? We hated it. But we were on legal marijuana, so it was fine. And sometimes, you know, on those days, it gets so hot that the only way to find relief is to fade into you.

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I'm Cosmic Grifter, and this is Growing Gently Insane. Today's show is called Strings and Things, so I'm going to be playing a lot of songs that have string accompaniment in them. I'm going to try my best to not make it overwhelmingly proggy or folky, so we'll see how I do. I am going to break it up a little bit and just throw in some normal jams to keep the show moving along. Let's get going. Remember, radio is yours.

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I'm Cosmic Grifter, and this is Growing Gently Insane. Today's show is strings and things, so I'm playing songs that have a lot of string accompaniment. I am mixing in some other songs just to break it up a bit. Let me give you the rundown on what we just listened to going in reverse. So that last song was Dreamless by Earth Opera. Prior to that, it was Now That I Want You by Appaloosa. Prior to that, it was the song Wonderful Day by The Other Half. Then it was Think I Care by Jeff Mon. And then the song Keep Your Mind Open by Kaleidoscope. And then we started off that set with the song Resurrection by Alm. Let's jump back to it. Remember, radio is yours.

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I'm Cosmic Grifter, and this is Growing Gently Insane. Let me give you the rundown on what we just listened to, going in reverse. That last song was Graffiti, The Capture of Me. Prior to that, it was Moby Grape with Treat Me Bad. Prior to that, it was the Young Bloods with the song Sham. Then it was Stephen Monahan with the song Newberry Barn Dance. Prior to that, it was Anduella with Shadow of the Night. And we started off that section with my personal favorite, the song What by The Move. I love that whole album. It's incredible. I think it's like Jeff Lynne and Roy Wood at their best. But we have about 15 minutes left, so I'm going to try and squeeze in four songs. Let me give you what they're going to be. It's going to be Gordon Lightfoot with Long River, then Carol Klein, Street Song, then Al Stewart, Life and Life Only, and then we're going to end with Dando Shaft and the song Railway. I'm Cosmic Grifter. Catch me next time on Growing Gently Insane. Remember, radio is yours.

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3: 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Couldn't have done it without you. 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With you, the sum is truly greater than its constituent parts. So, together, if you're with me right now, I've got a set of some really nice music for you for the next hour. Let's have some fun. It's Friday. Coming in right now, this is International Music System.

You're listening to Long Distance Call on X-Ray. That was a nice one from Miki Imai on 4Life Records from her album Femme with the song Your Own. Before that, Zero Sen on Victor from their album Asphalt with the track Circuit. Before that, Demis Roussos on Phillips, I Dig You, featuring production by Vangelis. And at the beginning of tonight's show, International Music System from their International Music System Volume 2 on Emergency Records, Love Games. Right now, we've got a fun one from Japanese fusion group T-Square. 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

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That one was called Dove Andiamo from Tom Hooker on Full Time Records. Nazia Hassan before that on Sirocco, Dum Dee Dee Dum. Before that, Joe Bataan on Sol Soul from the 1981 track Ling Ching Tong, the instrumental version. And at the top of that set, T-Square on CBS Sony. Let's segue now into a couple of ballads. This one from Ciao.

That's a nice one. That was John Martin on Island Records from his album Sapphire, the track You Know. Before that, Roberto Carlos on CBS from his album Roberto Carlos, the 1987 one, Te La Pitia. And at the top of the set, Ciao on Melody, Solo Soy Para Ti, Naturally. Switching it up, this one's from 1999 from the artist Emi Nkosazana.

You have been listening to Long Distance Call on X-Ray with me, your operator, Joe Ball. That track by Emi Nekozawa on Gearbox Records from the City Music Tokyo Multiple compilation, Me ni Mienaimono, Invisible Things. We'll close things out tonight with this heater from the legendary Chicago DJ Frankie Knuckles on Trax Records. You got the love. And right here on listener-supported X-Ray FM, where radio is yours, you've got me and my show, Long Distance Call, every Friday at 6 p.m. Thank you again for joining us this evening. Stay tuned for Pacific Pulsations at 7. It has been my pleasure. Signing off, this is your operator, Joe Ball, and I'll see you next time.

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You're tuned into Record Lections with DJ Hellbooks. My name is DJ Hellbooks. Record Lections is a weekly zine, of course, where I just attempt to extrapolate and personalize precious pieces of vinyl that have influenced me as a writer of music, producer of music, collector of music, and overall devotee to this magical thing, music. And today I've decided to pick a person, a very important person in the history of Italian cinema. Not very well known over here, but people in the know really do respect him. Filmmakers and, you know, of course, soundtrack artists and things like that. You know, on the show, I do like to focus on soundtracks every once in a while. One of the titans of this particular genre of music is Piero Piccioni from Italy, the Italian composer who composed so many scores for different movies, both mainstream and, you know, cool and counterculture and all that types of stuff. What I really like about him is that his oeuvre is really stretched out. It really covers a lot of different types of music, from really pastoral kind of classical pieces all the way to bossa nova, a little bit of rock and roll and pop. You know, when you hear that sort of sound, you'll definitely hear kind of a stringed retro sort of thing. You know, we always do a lot of 60s and 70s around here. And of course, that's when he was really popping. But his talent can't be matched. And for the next hour or so, I'm going to attempt to kind of cover a lot of the ground that he did.

addition of music don't really add to whatever's going on. So, of course, I'm going to celebrate that for the next 58 minutes or so. Thanks so much for joining me. This is 1 hour Piero Piccioni, some deep soundtrack work. Thanks for coming along for the ride. This is X-Ray FM. Our radio is yours.

I feel like the older I get and more sounds that come into my brain, I really kind of move towards music as a table setter, a mood table setter. I think in my younger years, a lot of music was tied to a visual, tied to a particular person or a movement or an idea, way of life perhaps. But once you get, get a little bit slower, your priorities sort of change. A lot of the way things are structured, a lot of the way that melodies and chords are kind of like manipulated, are really, really interesting to me. And, you know, of course, heavy soundtrack engineers, particularly Italian ones, you know, when you think about Ennio Morricone or Piero Piccioni, these were two people that made a lot of sounds and were really prolific and were able to do interesting things with strings and drums or non-drums and things like that. Over the last hour, I played selections from, you know, a lot of movies that, you know, particular soundtracks that they're known for. Don't want to butcher too many of these titles, but, you know, Una Vita Violenta, Temptation, Incante Priobiti, amongst others. If you have any questions about what I played, of course, I put those in the playlist with the titles and the OSTs there from. Some of these are just from little collections that he made, not necessarily attached to movies. If you're curious, go ahead and check that out. I'm going to keep on this track of playing some of my favorite Italian scores from the great Piero Piccioni here on X-Ray FM Radio is yours.

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The crew at Atlas has served Portland proudly for over 20 years with tattoos and lively banter. More information about Atlas Tattoo can be found at atlastattoo.com or in person at 4543 North Albina Avenue.

And now we've reached the end of yet another chapter of Record List from DJ Hell Books. Today's theme was the soundtrack work of Piero Piccioni, the great Italian composer who did so many films. A lot of them, a lot of us have never seen, probably never will see. A lot of these rare and intricate kind of sounds exist in the Italian oeuvre. So if you know the Italian language, or if you have access to those films, you will, of course, recognize his work. You will be a fan probably already. There's movies such as Fumo di Londra, James Bond work here and there, and Sera Una Volta, just amongst others. If you have any questions about Outplayed, of course, you go down to xray.fm, click on shows. When you see Thursday's shows, you'll see Record List, and then you can check out this show and all of the other shows that I've done since the beginning of my time here at X-Ray. And while you're down there, you can become a member, you can check out the other shows, and just kind of see all the news that's going on down here. We have a lot of media trying to big up the Portland area. And, of course, we could always use support as a member or a donor, or just stick right here and listen to the station and dig what's going on. Tons of DJs, lots of great ideas, sharing their love of music to the world, just like me. So without further ado, I'm going to go out into the Portland night air. I want you to remember, love music because music loves you. Certainly dig Piero Piccioni if you haven't checked him out too much. And, have a great night, Portland. I'll see you next week.

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Hello and welcome to Mating Calls here on X-Ray FM. My name's The Jerk, running things all by myself today. Hello to Martha Two Shakes out there, wherever you are in the world. Wanted to start things off with a great big thank you to all of our listeners, all of our supporters, all of our members, our donators, our merch buyers, for all of your help in this year's 2026 Spring Fun Drive. It was another successful fun drive here at the station. You've been hearing for the last 2 weeks how we just couldn't do things without you, and that remains true. Luckily today, I don't have to talk about all of that except to express my gratitude here at the top of the show. Have a very fun 2 hours planned for you today. There is a specific theme, but I think I'm going to keep it a secret, and I'll let the listeners use their powers of deduction to figure out what we're doing on today's radio show. Kicked things off today with a classic track. That was Morning Dew by Bonnie Dobson. That's the original version of that song. Kind of one of the most, I would say, influential and most covered and most famous songs in the modern musical canon, at least here in the United States. That one was recorded in 1962, and it is about a nuclear holocaust. Bonnie Dobson watched the film adaptation of Neil Shute's 1957 On the Beach novel. I've never seen that movie. I have read the book. It's pretty good. Check it out if you're interested in sort of a slow-paced, like, slice-of-life look at, you know, what our world could look like after they drop the bomb. Starting the show with that song because, you know, the bomb has been, in my mind at least, and certainly in the news lately. Seems like every couple years we start talking about nuclear holocaust again. Certainly hope it doesn't happen to me. Because the picture that Bonnie Dobson painted there, well, it's just not too bright. All right, folks, we are going to get into the tunes here. We have one from the Jeff Beck Group coming up next. This one's got Rod Stewart on vocals. I hope you enjoy it. Please do stay tuned.

0: Yeah. All right, folks. Welcome back to Mating Calls here on X-Ray FM. My name's The Jerk, and are you getting it yet? I said at the top of the show I was going to keep the theme a secret, but I think astute listeners may have figured it out. You just heard Swiss blues rockers Crocodile with their cover of Bonnie Dobson's Morning Dew. We heard the Nova Local from their LP Nova One with kind of a psych rock cover of Bonnie Dobson's Morning Dew. The West Coast Pop Art Experimental Band brought us another psychedelicized version of Bonnie Dobson's Morning Dew. That was called Will You Walk With Me. We heard the Third Eye, more psychedelic explosions. They brought us Morning Dew. We heard Severin from France with Mama, Dis-moi Pourquoi. That is her cover of Bonnie Dobson's Morning Dew. We heard Morning Dew by Damnation from their Damnation of Adam Blessing album, and we kicked that set off with the Jeff Beck Group, Rod Stewart on vocals, with their cover of Bonnie Dobson's Morning Dew. Coming up next, we have a song from The Grateful Dead, and yes, you guessed it, it's their cover of Bonnie Dobson's Morning Dew. This song's been covered probably more than 40 times by 40 different bands. I think I listened to 32, 33 of them putting this show together, whittled it down to the 25 that you're going to hear today. Few are as important as the Grateful Dead version of that song. I think their relentless touring is part of what has made this song have such a lasting legacy, although it was covered, you know, over and over and over again in the 60s and 70s, so I don't want to give them all of the credit. Special shout out to the Tim Rose, as well as, I lost my notes, the Fred Neil and Vince Martin versions of this song. Kind of helped solidify some of the lyrical changes and some of the changes to the arrangement that you would hear in a lot of these covers. But for now, we are going to turn our attention to The Grateful Dead. They first put this one out on their self-titled LP, their first LP, but it's The Grateful Dead, so we're going to play a live version. This is an early live version, live at the Fillmore West, February 28th, 1969. The Grateful Dead bring you their cover of Bonnie Dobson's Morning Dew. Stay tuned.
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It's KXRY Portland. 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And we are, of course, streaming everywhere online at xray.fm. My name's The Jerk. Welcome to the second hour of Mating Calls. First half runs into the second half. Let's get ready, and I'm gonna walk you out into the back half of today's show.

All right, folks, we are back. I am back. My name's The Jerk. Welcome back to Mating Calls here on X-Ray FM. If you're just tuning into the show, we've been playing covers of Bonnie Dobson's Morning Dew for the entire show today, and that's not going to stop anytime soon. In that last set, we heard New Zealand psych rockers Retaliation with their cover of Morning Dew. That one was never officially released, was recorded as a demo, and then came out much later on a compilation. But one of my favorites from the track list today. I don't know, it's just got that special something. We heard a little hair metal rendition there. That was Nazareth with their cover of Morning Dew. We got two sort of funkified versions of the song, one from Blue Mink and one from Selena Jones there. And just after the top of the hour, we heard one of my favorites, Lee Hazelwood, from his Love and Other Crimes LP. That was his cover of Bonnie Dobson's Morning Dew. Before the top of the hour, we heard two international versions of this song, one from Ireland, Sugar Shack, with Morning Dew, and Los Z 66. They're from Spain, and that was their cover of Bonnie Dobson's Morning Dew. I think you're picking up what I'm putting down here today, Portland. Thanks for joining me on this wild, wild trip. If you want to learn a little more about this song, some of the history of some of these covers and where it came from, hey, peep this show in the archives. I talk about it in my first two talk breaks. And thanks to listeners like yourself, we can afford to archive all of our shows here at X-Ray FM. So you can listen back to this one online any time you want. Next up, we're going to hear a song called Come Walk Me Out by the Goldbriars. But I think you know what it is. This is a nice little vocal group, folk group rendition of the song. And I sure do hope you enjoy. Please stay tuned.

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All right, folks, getting ready to pack it up here. I hope you've enjoyed today's episode of Mating Calls. It's been a fun little self-indulgent show, so thanks to everybody for hanging with me this afternoon. If you're just now tuning in, you missed, what are we out here, 24 different versions of Bonnie Dobson's Morning Dew that we played today. We got one more coming up to carry us on into Punk House Radio. I'll intro that one in a second, but first, let's read these tracks. Before this, we heard Questo e Guesto by E. Corvi. I'm sure I butchered that one. That's an Italian version of this song. Came out in the 60s. We heard the Orange Wedge Psych Rockers from Baltimore, Maryland, with their cover of Bonnie Dobson's Morning Dew. We heard the 31st of February. That's an early version of the Allman Brothers Band. You can find it under that artist title as well as like all the members of the band listed out. But people really only care about the Allman Brothers. That was Morning Dew. Before that one, we heard Vince Martin and Fred Neil with an early cover of Morning Dew. That's one of those songs that I was talking about earlier in the show that set in stone some of the lyrical and arrangement changes to this song that would be popularized by other bands that covered it later on. A lot of folks kind of went back to the Donnie Dobson version. A lot of folks went to the Vince Martin and Fred Neil version for inspo. Some pulled from the Grateful Dead and a few from the Tim Rose version, but he did some like copyright trickery to not credit Bonnie Dobson on the song. And, you know, it's a terrible legacy of stealing art from women and making it our own. So we didn't play that one today. Before Vince Martin and Fred Neil, we heard, I believe she's Scottish. Yes, Scottish teen idol Lulu with her cover of Morning Dew. We got something a little bit different. That was Blackfoot Southern Rockers from Florida. They brought us Morning Dew. We heard Morning Dew by Allison Durbin, nice little pop vocal cover of that song. And to start that set off, I introed it last time, but let's do it again. We heard Come Walk Me Out, also known as Morning Dew by the Gold Briars. That's going to do it for me here today, folks. We'll be back next week with another episode of Mating Calls. You might hear Mirth Two Shakes. You might hear both of us. You might hear me. Who knows? It's the roll of the dice. We're having fun with it. Punk House Radio is coming up next, and in the Denim Dad's honor, DJ Jeremy Schuyler, we're going to hear one more cover of Morning Dew. This one is by the inimitable Devo. Thanks a lot for rocking with me today, folks. We'll see you again next week, right here on X-Ray FM, where radio is yours.

0: This is your invitation to make it on over to xray.fm and tune in to The Sound of Pictures, where you'll hear the full spectrum of soundtrack music. I'm Shilly here every Sunday morning from 8 until 9. Hey, I'll bring the records, you bring the ears, and together we'll see what happens.
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13: Fight the Iranian blockade. Will the strategy work and can the fragile ceasefire hold? We'll speak with Rutgers professor Toby Jones. Then to the Federal Communications Commission targeting of Disney, the parent company of ABC, after President Trump and the First Lady called for ABC to fire late-night comedian Jimmy Kimmel again. We'll talk to the lone Democratic FCC commissioner, Ana Gomez.
14: I think it's very important that all of us speak up, speak out, and push back when we see that our government is interfering in our free speech, our freedom of assembly, and our free press. And that includes the corporate parents. As I mentioned before, capitulation breeds capitulation, but courage breeds courage.
13: We'll also speak about the proposed mega merger between Paramount and Time Warner Discovery. If approved, CBS, CNN, and HBO would all be owned by the one company. And we look at a growing funding crisis impacting an often overlooked corner of public media, public access television.
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8: cord cutting, outdated law, FCC threats, federal grant cancellations, doors are being closed, and over 1,500 local media stations across the nation are being punished.
13: All that and more coming up. Welcome to Democracy Now!, democracynow.org, The War and Peace Report. I'm Amy Goodman. President Trump's warned Iran will be blown off the face of the earth if U.S. warships are targeted in the Strait of Hormuz. Trump's renewed threat to destroy Iran came as the Pentagon rebranded its war from Operation Epic Fury to Project Freedom, turning its focus to reopening the Strait of Hormuz to commercial traffic. On Monday, Iranian state media said the U.S. had fired on small cargo boats carrying goods and passengers, killing five civilians. U.S. Central Command confirmed it had attacked several boats, but insisted they were threatening commercial vessels. Separately, United Arab Emirates said it had come under attack from drones and missiles that caused a fire at an oil facility at the port of Fujairah. The port is outside the Strait of Hormuz and is one of few export routes that doesn't require transiting through the strait. Three Indian nationals were injured in the attack. Iran claimed it was not responsible. Meanwhile, in Washington, D.C., a man who scaled the Frederick Douglass Bridge to protest the war in Iran remained on the bridge overnight and into a fifth consecutive day. Guido Reichstadter, a veteran and father of two from Florida, said in a statement, quote, "I'm calling on the people of the United States to bring an immediate end to the Trump regime's illegal war in Iran and the removal of the regime's power through mass, nonviolent, direct action and non-cooperation," unquote. Iran executed three men on Sunday in connection with anti-government protests earlier this year. Mehdi Rezuli, Mohammad Reza Miri, and Ibrahim Dolatabadi were all hanged in Mashhad. According to Iran Human Rights Monitor, Iran carried out 656 executions in the first 3 months this year. Since March, during the U.S.-Israeli war in Iran, there have been 24 political executions. Meanwhile, Nobel Peace Laureate Narges Mohammadi has been hospitalized

0: Israeli strikes killed at least three Palestinians in separate attacks Monday. Earlier today, an Israeli drone attack killed a Palestinian in Gaza City, leaving several others badly injured. On Sunday, an Israeli military broadcaster reported its forces had expanded control of the Gaza Strip to nearly 60% of the territory and were prepared to resume a full-scale assault if ordered. In the occupied West Bank, Israeli forces shot and killed a 26-year-old Palestinian man Monday as they raided a busy commercial area of Nablus. Naif Samarablus died after he was shot in the head. He'd reportedly just dropped his wife at a nearby hospital to give birth to their first child. At least four others, including two children, were struck and wounded by live ammunition. The U.S. military says it launched another strike on a vessel in the Caribbean, killing two people Monday. The Trump administration once again claimed the vessel was carrying drugs without providing any evidence. Since September, the Pentagon says it's killed at least 188 people in strikes on boats in the Caribbean and Eastern Pacific. The attacks have been widely condemned as illegal. Ukraine's interior minister says Russian attacks on Monday killed 14 people and wounded at least 60 others across multiple regions of Ukraine, with reports of heavy shelling and damage to residential areas. Russia's latest assault came as President Vladimir Putin said he would declare a unilateral ceasefire in Ukraine for Friday and Saturday as Russia marks Victory Day, commemorating the 81st anniversary of the defeat of Nazi Germany in World War II. Meanwhile, Russia faces a growing environmental disaster along its Black Sea coast after Ukraine struck the oil refining port of Tuapse for the fourth time in less than 3 weeks. The attacks created large oil spills, huge clouds of acrid smoke, and toxic black rain that fell on residents and contaminated more than 30 miles of coastline. In New Orleans, a federal appeals court blocked criminal court clerk Calvin Duncan from taking office Monday, which was scheduled to be his first day on the job. Duncan won election to the post in November, just 5 years after his release from prison after serving 28 years for a murder he did not commit. He was exonerated in 2021 and earned his law degree a year later at age 60. His position was eliminated last Friday when the Republican governor, Jeff Landry, signed legislation abolishing it. Governor Landry also canceled upcoming primary elections following Thursday's Supreme Court ruling, which struck down the last remaining major provision of the Voting Rights Act. On Monday, protesters marched through the streets of New Orleans demanding an end to racist gerrymandering of Louisiana's congressional maps and the reinstatement of Calvin Duncan to his elected position.
1: You know, Calvin Duncan won a race with 68% of the vote. You know, so that's the citizens of New Orleans. I think that should be honored and respected. And the fact that it's not, I think anybody who have a sense of right and wrong should stand up against that, because that's a direct strike against democracy. And if we don't stand against this, then, you know, America is just dissolving, far as I'm concerned.
0: Alabama's state legislature adjourned a special session Monday after demonstrators entered the state house in Montgomery to protest Republican plans to adopt a gerrymandered map that dilutes the power of black voters. Currently, an injunction bars Alabama from redrawing its congressional maps before 2030. But following the Supreme Court's ruling last week gutting the Voting Rights Act, Republican Attorney General Steve Marshall filed an emergency motion asking a court to lift the prohibition. This is Dee Reed, an organizer with Black Lives Matter.
2: It is a strategic attempt to erase the Voting Rights Act, which we know is our strongest protection against disenfranchisement. Protections that were not given. Protections that were fought for right here in Alabama by the people from Selma, by the people from Greenville, by the people from Birmingham.
0: A new investigation by the Washington Post looks at the increasing use of force by guards against immigrants detained in ICE jails nationwide. The Post found nearly 800 cases in which ICE guards used physical violence or deployed chemical agents on jailed immigrants during Trump's first year back in office, a 37% increase compared to the previous year. The skyrocketing use of force comes as the Trump administration packs ICE jails beyond their capacity as part of his mass deportation campaign. Meanwhile, the Department of Homeland Security has shuttered its internal watchdog offices that track the abuse of immigrants in custody. The U.S. Supreme Court Monday stepped in to block a lower court ruling that would have cut off access to the abortion pill mifepristone for millions of people nationwide. The order was signed by Justice Samuel Alito, who put a one-week hold on major changes to how the pill can be prescribed, temporarily restoring nationwide telehealth and mail access through May 11th. The temporary pause gives the Supreme Court time to consider next steps in the case as it weighs emergency requests filed by the manufacturers of mifepristone. In India, Prime Minister Narendra Modi's Hindu Nationalist Party, BJP, is tightening its political grip after winning a key legislative election in one of India's most populous states, West Bengal. The victory brought an end to 15 years of rule by Mamata Banerjee, who is one of Modi's most outspoken opponents. In the run-up to the election, an estimated 9 million people were stripped of their right to vote, removed from the voter registration in a move that disproportionately targeted Muslims in West Bengal. The 2026 Pulitzer Prize winners were announced on Monday. Palestinian photographer Sahar Al-Ghora and New York Times contributor won the prize for breaking news photography for his work documenting Israel's war and siege on Gaza. M. Gessen of the New York Times won the Pulitzer Prize for opinion writing. Meanwhile, a special citation was awarded to Miami Herald investigative journalist Julie Brown for her groundbreaking reporting in 2017 and 18 that exposed Jeffrey Epstein's sex trafficking network. In Wisconsin, animal rights advocates reached a deal with Ridgeland Farms to secure the release of 1,500 beagles bred for medical experimentation. Their victory came after hundreds of activists attempted to enter a property owned by Ridgeland Farms, where beagles are held in brutal conditions, subjected to surgeries without anesthesia and other abuses. The protest earlier this month led to the arrest of at least 25 people, with police injuring scores of activists at the action. And in New York, this year's Met Gala at the Metropolitan Museum of Art faced protests on Monday. The event was sponsored by Amazon's billionaire founder Jeff Bezos and his wife Lauren Sanchez Bezos, ahead of the gala. The activism group Everyone Hates Elon projected video interviews with Amazon workers onto the Bezos' Manhattan penthouse alongside slogans including, "If you can buy the Met Gala, you can pay more taxes," and "No red carpet for Trump's billionaires." On Friday, the group placed hundreds of bottles of fake urine inside the Metropolitan Museum of Art, referring to complaints by Amazon workers of having to skip bathroom breaks and urine in bottles. The group also plastered ads across the city reading, quote, "The Bezos Met Gala, brought to you by the company that powers ICE," a reference to Amazon's cloud computing contract with ICE. Amazon's labor union founder, Chris Smalls, was arrested outside the Met Gala after allegedly jumping a barricade. Meanwhile, labor unions staged a ball without billionaires in Manhattan's meatpacking district as an alternative fashion show to the Met Gala. Amazon, Whole Foods, Washington Post, Starbucks, and Uber workers walked the runway in looks by immigrant designers. This is SEIU President April Verrett.
3: They can try to take our rights. They can try to redraw the lines. They can try to control the systems, but they will never, ever be able to replicate the brilliance, the creativity, the resilience of the people they are trying to hold down. So this ball without billionaires is not just about fashion. It is about power. It's about telling the truth that people who sew and care and drive and cook and clean and secure and those that create are the ones who make everything possible. Labor is art.
0: And those are some of the headlines. This is Democracy Now!, democracynow.org, The War and Peace Report. I'm Amy Goodman in Toronto, speaking at Radio Days North America. Juan Gonzalez is in Chicago. Hi, Juan.
4: Hi, Amy, and welcome to all of our listeners and viewers across the country and around the world.
0: President Trump's warned that Iran will be blown off the face of the earth if U.S. warships are targeted in the Strait of Hormuz. Trump's renewed threat to destroy Iran came as the Pentagon rebranded its war from Operation Epic Fury to Project Freedom, turning its focus to reopening the Strait of Hormuz to commercial traffic amidst the widening energy crisis. On Monday, Iranian state media said the U.S. had fired on small cargo boats carrying goods and passengers, killing five civilians. U.S. Central Command confirmed it attacked several boats, but insisted they were threatening commercial vessels. Separately, the United Arab Emirates said it had come under attack from drones and missiles that caused a fire at an oil facility at the port of Fujairah. The port is outside the Strait of Hormuz and is one of few export routes that doesn't require transiting through the strait. Three Indian nationals were injured in the attack. Iran claimed it was not responsible. The Iranian foreign minister in a social media post warned the U.S. against being dragged back into a quagmire and dismissed Project Freedom as, quote, Project Deadlock. To discuss all this and more, we're joined by Toby Jones, associate professor of Middle East history at Rutgers University, writes frequently on oil war in the Middle East, and is author of Desert Kingdom, How Oil and Water Forged Modern Saudi Arabia. Also wrote Running Dry, Essays on Energy, Water, and Environmental Crisis. We welcome you, Professor Jones, to Democracy Now! If you can talk about, well, what some are calling this project stalemate, with President Trump once again threatening to blow up Iran, and overall your assessment of what's happening right now.
5: Well, we're seeing two things. Well, first of all, thank you for having me back on. We're seeing two things in the region. One is an intensification or an escalation of the saber rattling that's become characteristic of Trump's disposition and sort of approach to tensions in the Gulf, a crisis that he created along with Israel in evading and launching an attack on Iran in February. He can't control the narrative, and so he escalates. He also can't control what's happening on the waters of the Gulf. It's become clear the limits of American naval power. Its military capacity to dictate terms in the Gulf are significantly constrained. Iran, with through sort of asymmetric tactics, a minimalist approach to the sort of its own response to threats in the region, has basically handcuffed the United States' ability to dictate terms. What now sort of circulates over the Gulf is an environment of uncertainty and fear. Nobody trusts that the United States can stop Iran from carrying out attacks if they wish to on commercial shipping. Nobody trusts that Iran won't, in fact, carry out attacks on cargo or other merchant shipping. And so the region is in the grip of paralysis, limited American imperial power, an aggressive or at least a marginally capable Iranian military force has revealed both the limits of American capacity and has frozen the region in crisis. I will say one other thing, though, before we sort of carry on the conversation. We should be wary about any claims about what's happening in the Gulf and what's not happening in the Gulf, particularly at the Strait. We know that ships aren't moving at a much diminished capacity. Neither oil or other merchant shipping seems to be moving according to our normal registers of observation, the normal tools that we use to look. But there is some transit happening. The thing that's important to keep in mind as we go forward and trying to make sense of all of this is how little we actually know. There is an information blackout. Data is largely unavailable. This is true within the states in the region, and it's largely true on the waters of the Gulf itself. There's still so much that we don't know about what's actually happening that to some extent, to a large extent, we're beholden to the extreme rhetoric coming from all sides.
4: And Professor Jones, I wanted to ask you, in less than 10 days, on May 14th, Trump will be traveling to China for a summit with President Xi Jinping. Trump already postponed this trip once because of the war. How do you think his failure to negotiate an end to the conflict will affect those talks in Beijing?
5: Well, it's hard to know what Trump's sort of calculation of all of this is or where he sees China fitting in. I think that that's largely believed that both China and Russia, you know, ostensibly two rivals to American global hegemony, are supporting Iran either through financial means or through oil consumption or through other forms of material and financial support. It's unclear whether Trump will challenge China's role in the region. Once again, you know, what's important to take away here, or part of what's important to take away here, is that through an unprovoked assault on Iran, Trump has accelerated or at least clarified the real limits of American imperial power. He has hastened Americans' hegemonic decline, at least in the Gulf. And as you've asked, Juan, I think this spirals out and how Trump and the Americans see the Gulf as a centerpiece of its global power. Whether China is actively engaged in supporting or propping up Iran, or whether it's quietly engaged, the reality is that China has emerged as a significant rival to the United States in the region. That's not necessarily a new thing, but it's more clear than ever. And whether Trump is in a capacity to either address that or do anything about it is not only unclear, it seems unlikely to me. Trump has put the United States, I'm not one to celebrate American empire, but he's definitely put the United States in a much more vulnerable and weakened position globally as a result of this war.
4: And you mentioned this historic trend of the United States, its alignment with Gulf countries and the Middle East as key to U.S. Strategy of domination around the world. How has this war, regardless of how it ends, affected that?
5: Well, think of the United States as having engaged in a 50-year project to secure its primacy in the Gulf. It succeeded the British Empire in the late 1970s and early 1980s. It engaged in the Iran-Iraq War in the middle of the 1980s, which was the first time that it projected its naval military power in the region in an attempt to escort Kuwaiti and other Arab oil shipping in and out of the Strait of Hormuz. And ever since then, we should understand Desert Storm, the sanctions era of the 1990s, the 2003 invasion of Iraq is partly a response to American attempts to secure its primacy in the region. And it's done so not only by projecting its power, but also by maintaining relationships with awful authoritarian regimes in the region, the Saudis, the Emiratis, the Kuwaitis, the Bahrainis, and others. What this war has done is it's called into question the efficacy of that system and that arrangement. And it has created the material conditions in the region where Iran, through asymmetric and minimalistic measures, has been able to undermine the primacy, both in real terms and in symbolic ways, of American power. I think, to put it simply, if the United States has been engaged in a 50-year imperial project to protect its interests in the region and its allies in the region, which all circulate around oil, this war has rapidly undone the conditions that made that possible in the first place.
0: If you can talk about the particular Gulf countries and their relationship with the United States right now, and is it shifting? You wrote the book Desert Kingdom, How Oil and Water Forge Modern Saudi Arabia. If you could talk about Saudi Arabia, I mean, you have Jared Kushner, the Trump's son-in-law, and Steve Witkoff, two developers who are the so-called peace envoys. Jared Kushner got, something like $2 billion from the Saudi Sovereign Fund, very close to MBS, the crown prince, Mohammed bin Salman. And then you have the United Arab Emirates that just pulled out of OPEC and says today that it was hit by a drone, though Iran says this was not their drone, and is now suffering from yet another fire.
5: Yeah, these are steadfast allies of the United States. What's interesting over the last 2.5 decades is that also means they're steadfast allies of Israel. So we should understand the Israelis, the Saudis, the Emiratis, and the Americans in particular as being in full alignment on their approach to the regional dynamic. That largely means they're in lockstep in confronting and in narrating a particular framework of thinking about Iran as their principal rival in the region. This is one of the products of the 2003 invasion and the Iraq War. That doesn't mean that there isn't rivalry within the region or that there aren't challenges to how stable this arrangement is. Saudi Arabia, for example, was on the precipice of normalization with Israel prior to Israel's genocide in Gaza, which compelled a recalculation on their part. Saudi Arabia and the United Arab Emirates, while both aligning with Israel and the United States, have their own regional rivalry that's taking shape. As you mentioned, the UAE recently withdrew, or as of this month, has withdrawn from OPEC. That's largely a reflection of an internal power struggle between Saudi Arabia and UAE over control of global energy markets, and also a reflection of the kind of shifting economic capacities in both countries. Their rivals in South Yemen, their rivals in Sudan, where they compete various competing factions militarily and politically. So we see a regional order that's more or less in alignment, where Iran stands as the principal problem, but we see fissures within that regional order. What that means for American sort of rent seekers like Jared Kushner and those close to the Trump administration is that in some ways that relationship is transactional. How do the Saudis fund or support Kushner and his hedge funds or his real estate projects? How might they benefit economically in the region is a central concern of some players within the Trump and the Saudi regimes. But beyond that, there are also these political, economic, and imperial alignments that act in sort of parallel with those. Sometimes they're in support of one another, and other times they're in tension of one another. But I think that it doesn't, what's not called into question is the depth of the relationship between those places. And I'll say this, one thing that we're not paying close enough attention. Oh, sorry.
4: No, Professor, I just want to ask you, we only have about a minute or so, but if you could briefly talk, you've written extensively on environmental crisis in the region. How has the war exacerbated the environmental crisis?
5: Well, again, there's a lot of information that we don't know about the region. We've seen some evidence from satellite imagery of oil spills in the Gulf as a result of various attacks at various points earlier in the war. I think one thing we need to do and keep in mind constantly, although we've been talking about Iran in the Gulf today, is that this is very much a multi-front war that includes Lebanon, Gaza, and the West Bank. This is a war on Palestine, Lebanon, and Iran. And here we see that the Israeli tactical approach to its territorial maximalism and American and in support of American empire is a tactics of ruin, to destroy landscapes, to destroy communities, to evoke and commit environmental atrocity in order to make the region uninhabitable or at least precarious for hundreds of thousands, if not millions, of people. We saw this with strikes on oil facilities in Tehran in the early stages of the war, on other infrastructure facilities. Trump's constant bombast threatening infrastructural and sort of targeting the conditions that preserve life, both environmentally and otherwise, are a core precept of the American-Israeli war. We will only reckon with this in the months and years that follow, however this concludes.
4: Well, we want to thank you for being with us, Professor Toby Jones, of Middle East History Professor at Rutgers University in New Brunswick, and we'll be back after a brief break.

0: Malian musician Khaira Arabi, Nightingale of the North, performing in Democracy Now! Studio. This is Democracy Now!, democracynow.org, The War and Peace Report. I'm Amy Goodman, broadcasting today from Toronto, Canada. Juan Gonzalez is in Chicago. As President Trump continues to attack media organizations and journalists, we turn now to look at the Federal Communications Commission targeting of Disney, the parent company of ABC. Last week, FCC Chair Brendan Carr ordered a review of 8 local ABC TV licenses. They were not scheduled to be up for renewal until 2028, but Carr ordered an early review, which could lead to ABC being stripped of the licenses. Carr made the announcement one day after President Trump and First Lady Melania Trump publicly demanded ABC fire late-night host Jimmy Kimmel once again, this time over a joke he made about them. Carr's denied there was a connection, citing a separate FCC investigation into Disney's DEI, that's diversity, equity, and inclusion policies. Carr was questioned by reporters last week.
1: Was there any connection? Did you feel any pressure? Was the timing at all, you know, as a result of White House pressure or what happened on Saturday night?
2: No, this was a decision that we made inside this building based on where we were in the enforcement matter. There was no pressure from the outside. There was no suggestion from the outside. There was no call for agency action from the outside. This was based on our assessment of where we were. And with respect to President Trump, obviously he has every right, First Amendment right, to express his position on this. One of the great things about President Trump is he's very transparent. He has told publicly his position. He has every right to make the decisions that he's made, to make the public calls that he's made. Same with the First Lady. And there's a lot of people out there that agree with them.
1: And just can I ask on will the Jimmy Kimmel, will that all or any speech issues be part of this review? Is it solely restricted to DEI, the license, the early license reviews?
2: Our DEI review is going to continue and is going to be part of that. We are calling their licenses in for early renewal. I think they have 8 station licenses. Once they make that filing, then anybody can file petitions to deny. We can't control what claims they make in their petitions to deny, and we'll take a look at all of that.
0: Last September, ABC briefly suspended Jimmy Kimmel's show after Brendan Carr threatened to take action over remarks Kimmel made following the assassination of Charlie Kirk.
3: You know, when you look at the conduct that has taken place by Jimmy Kimmel, it appears to be some of the sickest conduct possible. I mean, look, we can do this the easy way or the hard way. These companies can find ways to change conduct, to take action, frankly, on Kimmel, or, you know, there's going to be additional work for the FCC ahead.
0: The FCC currently has just 3 commissioners. The sole Democrat on the FCC, Ana Gomez, spoke at a hearing last week and criticized Carr's latest move targeting ABC.
4: Calling an early renewal of a broadcast license is a rare step. It happens only as a last resort and after evidence of clear abuse of the trust surrounding that license or a blatant violation of our rules. It has not happened in decades. And the targeting of a group of stations to punish a parent company has never happened in history. The irony is not lost on anyone. A joke made about an event meant to honor the First Amendment is now being used as a justification to curtail it.
0: That was FCC Commissioner Ana Gomez speaking last week. She joins us now from Washington, D.C. to talk about the ABC probe, the proposed mega merger between Paramount and Time Warner Discovery. If approved, it would mean CNN, CBS, HBO, and more would all be under one roof and more. Commissioner Gomez, thanks so much for being with us. Start off by talking about what's at stake with the FCC chair Carr's threat to pull the licenses from ABC stations over Jimmy Kimmel once again.
5: Yes. Good morning. It's good to be with you today. What the FCC has done is the most offensive assault on the First Amendment so far by this FCC. It is going after, in an unprecedented fashion, a network program by threatening the licenses of the local broadcasters of that network. It's it's bound to fail if, in fact, Disney pushes back. And I'm glad to see that, in fact, they are. Because if this actually gets reviewed by court, it will be a long-needed rebuke of the abuses of this FCC and this administration of the First Amendment.
6: And Commissioner, the currently stations have 10 years once they're granted a license before it has to be renewed. This was actually extended by many years in previous Republican administrations after citizen groups began to challenge the licenses of many stations around the country in the 60s and the 70s. How unusual is it, this idea of even before the period of the license is up for renewal, that the government steps in?
5: It's extremely unusual. The last time that the agency advanced the period for a renewal of a license was over a half a century ago. And most certainly has never been done where eight local broadcast stations owned by the network are brought up for renewal. And to be clear, the earliest renewal that was due was in 2028. The latest was in 2031. And these are actually 8-year licenses. So this is extremely unprecedented. And it just shows you what a pretext it is for going after Disney, because Disney has so far refused to bend the knee to this administration's demands that it fire a comedian and that it change its content so that this administration isn't upset by whatever coverage it's getting by this network. It's also meant, by the way, as a threat to other broadcasters, basically putting them on notice that if they upset this administration, they too will be dragged before the FCC in an early renewal process.
6: Could you tell us whether you've had conversations with the chair of the FCC, Brendan Carr, about this? To what degree you feel he is basically doing whatever President Trump wants?
5: Well, this administration is using any point of leverage that it has to go after its critics, whether it's the FCC, whether it's the FTC, whether it's the Department of Justice, whether it's the Department of Defense. It is trying everything it can to ensure that it gets coverage that it likes. And I have been very vocal in my criticism of this, and frankly, in alerting everyone, the public, the corporations, the broadcasters, reporters, that this is a serious issue for our democracy.
0: I think it's important to note that Trump's FCC pick, Brendan Carr, the chair of the FCC, wrote Project 2025's chapter on the FCC. And I want to go from what we're talking about with ABC and Kimmel and ABC being threatened with losing stations, losing their licenses, to mega mergers. More than 100 of Hollywood's most prominent writers, directors, and actors, and thousands of people overall related to Hollywood, producers, directors, actors, signed an open letter voicing their opposition to the proposed merger of Paramount, that was Paramount Skydance, and Warner Brothers Discovery. The letter reads in part, quote, "The integrity, independence, and diversity of our industry would be grievously compromised. Competition is essential for a healthy economy and a healthy democracy. So is thoughtful regulation and enforcement," unquote. Paramount Skydance announced its intended $111 billion acquisition of Warner Brothers Discovery early this year after Netflix dropped its bid after meeting at the White House. Paramount's offer still requires regulatory approval in the U.S. and Europe. If completed, it would create the largest media conglomerate in U.S. history, spanning news, sports, movies, video games, theme parks, and more, all controlled by Paramount Chair David Ellison, a vocal supporter of President Trump, as is his father, the billionaire Larry Ellison. So if Paramount Warner Brothers Discovery were approved, it would put CBS, owned by Paramount, together with HBO, CNN, and other what they call media properties. Can you talk about the significance of this, the mass opposition to this, Commissioner Gomez?
5: Sure. One thing that's important to note is that the FCC actually does not have a part in approving the actual merger itself, but it does have a role in approving the, or not approving, in reviewing the foreign ownership that is implicated by this transaction. And I'll get to that in a minute. Traditionally, what the FCC worries about when it comes to media and its regulations are three things: competition, localism, in other words, serving your local communities, and viewpoint diversity. And those principles are very important because we want to make sure that every viewer, every listener has the ability to see themselves in whatever choice they make in their broadcasts. What the harm that we have when we have these mega consolidations, say of local broadcasters, like we just saw with the Nexstar TechNet transaction, which, by the way, is under court review right now, is that you lose that viewpoint diversity because all of a sudden every station that you're looking at has the same content because it's owned by the same corporate parent. And that is, in fact, harmful for localism, for civic engagement, even for getting information about high school sports. And, you know, we lose that benefit. We also don't want to reach a point where we just become a nation that gets content dictated to it by this administration. When Paramount was bought by Skydance, in fact, the commission did approve that. And one of the things that this commission imposed on that transaction was a requirement that they have a truth arbiter or an ombudsperson that would field complaints about bias in the content of the network. That is dangerous because we don't want to have a viewing public that is only seeing what this administration wants them to see. Now, with regard to the foreign ownership of the in the Paramount Warner Brothers transaction, I'm concerned that this FCC ensured that it actually carefully reviews what is being asked for here. Paramount has asked for the commission to approve up to 100% indirect foreign ownership in this transaction. Now, the foreign ownership we're talking about here is sovereign wealth funds by foreign countries and 10% by a Chinese company that is essentially controlled by China. I think there is a real issue here that we need to be concerned about if what this results in is a chilling effect in what content that viewers see because of any fear of upsetting these foreign governments in whatever content is being shown. And we've seen that already happen in, for example, the nixing of documentaries about reporters that have been murdered, you know, the Khashoggi murder. So this is a serious issue for the FCC, and we need to really seriously consider it.
6: And Commissioner Gomez, I'd like you to briefly comment on another major merger between Nexstar Media Group and Tegna, two of the largest local broadcast station owners in the U.S. The Trump administration approved the merger after your FCC waived rules limiting any company from owning stations that together reach more than 39% of U.S. households. Could you talk about that merger and the fact that Nexstar Media Group, its owners are known as very conservative folks who have aligned themselves with the Trump administration in the past?
5: Yes. So much like the foreign ownership, by the way, there's a statutory cap in how much a single owner can own in terms of local broadcasters. That ownership cap is 39% of viewing households in this country. The Nexstar Tegna merger will lead to a transaction that will reach 80% of viewing households of this country. And this goes back to my point about viewpoint diversity. What we have seen in the past, we've seen mergers in the past of local broadcasters, and what that leads to is a reduction of the journalism and of the local content, because what these transactions are seeking are synergies. Synergies are just another word for layoffs. And so what will happen is you will get the same content shown at all of these broadcasters in these individual markets, and you will no longer have a diversity of viewpoints being shown. And as you note, this Nexstar has been very sympathetic to this administration, probably for lots of reasons, not the least of which is that they want these transactions to be approved. But that's a problem, because we don't want to have our media content fed to us by one person.
0: And very significant in this, Commissioner Gomez, is that three Republican attorneys general, including Kris Kobach of Kansas, have joined with eight Democratic attorney generals in filing suit over this or challenging this legally.
5: Yeah, and important, that's the other thing I didn't mention, is one of the issues with having so much power concentrated in one corporation is that it will actually lead to increased cable rates and streaming rates for the viewers themselves, because it changes the balance of negotiating power. And that is a large reason why these attorney generals, both on Republicans and Democrats, are challenging the transaction. And one of the things that we saw, by the way, which I found very disturbing about this transaction, is that despite the magnitude of this transaction and despite the fact that it was unlawful for the FCC to actually approve it, it was not voted on by the commission. And that is done for a couple of reasons. One, it's less complicated if I cannot speak out publicly about something that's being done as a backdoor deal. And it was rushed through in order to avoid this very judicial review. All of the approvals, the DOJ approval, the FCC approval, happened very quickly in one day, and the transaction closed in 10 minutes after the FCC approved it. Clearly, this was coordinated so that this billionaire buddy bypass that this administration seems to have for the corporations it supports could get this done and hopefully avoid this judicial review. Apparently, it didn't work.
0: Well, Ana Gomez, we want to thank you so much for being with us. Federal Communications Commissioner, the only Democrat of the three that are left. The chair is Trump pick, Brendan Carr. Next up, we look at a funding crisis facing community media. It's public access TV, often overlooked when talking about public media in the United States. We'll talk to the heads of Access Sacramento in California and BronxNet, the poorest county in New York State, the Bronx, and how they serve their communities. What's at stake? Stay with us.

0: Honduran musician Carla Lara performing in our Democracy Now! Studio. This is Democracy Now!, democracynow.org. I'm Amy Goodman with Juan Gonzalez. We end today's show looking at a growing funding crisis in an often overlooked corner of public media, public access TV. It airs on cable. As more people cut the cord and drop their cable TV subscriptions, public access channels are losing a vital source of revenue. For decades, cable TV companies have paid franchise fees to local municipalities as compensation for use of the public right-of-way through which the companies route cables and utilities. Those fees have funded PEG stations, P-E-G. That stands for Public Educational and Governmental Access. This is part of a video made by BronxNet in New York.
1: It's happening everywhere. Cord cutting. Outdated law. FCC threats. Federal grant cancellations. Doors are being closed. And over 1,500 local media stations across the nation are being punished.
0: Public access stations are distinct from the PBS and NPR stations that are also in a funding crisis due to the defunding and dissolution of the Corporation for Public Broadcasting. We're joined now by the heads of two public access stations. Joe Barr is executive director of Access Sacramento in California's capital, and Michael Maxnavi is executive director of BronxNet in New York. Michael, let's begin with you. Talk about what's at stake, and for people who aren't familiar with what public access is, explain this sector of public media in the United States.
2: Congratulations, Amy, on 30 years of Democracy Now! And BronxNet Public Media and public access networks across the nation broadcast this program proudly. And we are participatory media. As we commemorate 250 years of American democracy and what the First Amendment means and freedom of expression, know that you have community resources very often in your cities and towns that provide media education, workforce training for the public, experiential learning for students, that's career building, but also promote civic awareness, voter literacy, digital literacy, and local information. It's a spotlight on the arts and culture and more. And BronxNet was formed 30 plus years ago, in part because the Bronx was too often misrepresented and sensationalized in mainstream media. If it bleeds, it leads. Hollywood also contributed to the Bronx being a symbol of urban blight for many decades, and that's why BronxNet exists, to correct those misrepresentations with authentic community voices. And that's in part why now the Bronx is a symbol of urban renewal.
3: And I'd like to ask Joe Barr, Executive Director of Access Sacramento, could you talk about the programming and the work of community media in Sacramento over the last few decades? And how did you find out that your funding might be cut?
4: Yeah, well, Access Sacramento does a lot of what BronxNet does. It really is of the community, by the community, for the community. We're doing workforce training. We're contributing to the creative economy of this region. The arts is a huge sector of Sacramento's economy. Movie production is actually a growing part of Sacramento's economy. As Hollywood studios leave Southern California, they're looking for other places that are cheaper to shoot their films, and we have people who can crew those films. So we are really here to give those opportunities to folks, but then also give them platforms for a voice. And your previous segment was a wonderful contrast to what we're trying to do in community media, which is really be authentically local, to share viewpoints that aren't necessarily heard in mainstream media, and for us to be facing these funding situations. When you add it on to what we heard in the previous segment with commercial media mergers, it really could be a dire situation for getting a broad spectrum of viewpoints. We heard,
0: Joe,
4: about our funding situation. Yes.
0: If you can explain that point of your funding, when we were in Sacramento in the last few weeks, we heard that Access Sacramento might fall off a cliff, that the Cable Commission is cutting your funding. Can you explain what you've been told?
4: Yes, so the Cable Commission has been telling us for about the last 9 months. They've done run some numbers, and they say that the PEG money, the money that they give us for operating organizations, is going to go away in a year, a little bit more than a year, and they are actively moving to shut the community media stations down, the public and educational organizations, and put all that money into the government channel. So this is really a situation where they unilaterally are making this decision. It's a policy decision that's going to affect a lot of people, the community at large, and they're essentially cutting down or shutting down the community organizations in favor of the government channel. That's where they want to put their money.
3: And Michael, I wanted to ask you, we're approaching the 2026 midterm elections. Can you talk about how organizations like BronxNet, the important role that they play in local debates and candidate interviews that maybe major commercial stations or even internet blogs or podcasts don't cover?
2: Thank you, Juan. We're in an era of media consolidation, as Commissioner Gomez so well stated. And community media networks like BronxNet met with her in D.C. a couple of weeks ago and to raise awareness about harmful legislation called H.R. 2289, as well as positive legislation called the Protecting Community TV Act. And we met with congressional representatives. And very often for local races in our given communities, including in the Bronx, the only televised local debates for these competitive races are televised on community media. Because in an era of media consolidation, toxic algorithms, addicted feeds, we are not seeing the commercial networks paying attention to the local news and information. As a matter of fact, local reporting jobs, local reporters have decreased 75% since 2002. And according to Rebuild Local News,
0: Michael, we just have a minute, and I wanted to quickly ask you what the bill in the New York State Legislature is and about the proposal as people cut the cord, you know, and their cable subscriptions to tax Netflix and Hulu. We have about 30 seconds.
2: We partner with League of Women Voters of New York to produce these debates, and they're important, and with cable, there's arguably a community good. There's local investment. As there's migration to digital entertainment and to streaming, there is no local investment. There's no local jobs. There's no local programming. And we have a bill called the Technology, Education, and Arts Through Media Act, which corrects that. It provides revenue for municipalities, which addresses what Joe was talking about in Sacramento, revenue for the state, revenue for digital literacy, local arts, community media, nonprofit news, and more. So that's why we are right after this interview, I'm heading up to Albany to talk with our state leaders about Teen New York and build broad consensus. We are very much poised to have model legislation in New York State, which really helps create and foster a healthy news and information ecosystem at the local level in this like really challenging time where there's crisis and community media centers closing across the nation and there's a loss of local jobs. This bill creates local jobs and local information and promotes civic engagement and awareness.
0: Michael Maxinavi, I want to thank you for being with us, Executive Director of BronxNet, and Joe Barr, Executive Director of Access Sacramento, where the next Cable Commission meeting is just in a few weeks in June. I'm in Toronto today speaking at Radio Days North America, moving on to screenings of the new documentary about Democracy Now!, Steal This Story, Please, on Thursday night and Friday morning in Minneapolis, then in Chicago on Friday night, Saturday afternoon, and on Saturday evening when I'll be joined by Juan Gonzalez, and then on to Milwaukee on Sunday. 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Information for all these screenings and for more as we travel the country can also be found at stealthisstory.org. Democracy Now! Is produced with Mike Berkdina, Esther Messiah Rhodes, Nameen Sheikh, Maria Tarasena, Nicole Salazar, Sarah Nasser, Trina Nduris, Hamoff, K. Maria Studio, John Hamoff, and Ravi Karan, Hani Masood, Diego Ramos, our Executive Director, Julie Crosby. Special thanks to Becca Staley and to Dennis Moynihan. I'm Amy Goodman in Toronto with Juan Gonzalez in Chicago.

0: From Toronto and Chicago, this is Democracy Now! President Trump's warned Iran will be blown off the face of the earth if U.S. warships are targeted in the Strait of Hormuz. In the latest attempt to address the energy crisis, the U.S. has launched Project Freedom, a military effort to, quote unquote, guide commercial ships out of the Gulf despite the Iranian blockade. Will the strategy work, and can the fragile ceasefire hold? We'll speak with Rutgers professor Toby Jones. Then to the Federal Communications Commission targeting of Disney, the parent company of ABC, after President Trump and the First Lady called for ABC to fire late-night comedian Jimmy Kimmel again. We'll talk to the lone Democratic FCC commissioner, Ana Gomez.
1: I think it's very important that all of us speak up, speak out, and push back when we see that our government is interfering in our free speech, our freedom of assembly, and our free press. And that includes the corporate parents. As I mentioned before, capitulation breeds capitulation, but courage breeds courage.
0: We'll also speak about the proposed mega merger between Paramount and Time Warner Discovery. If approved, CBS, CNN, and HBO would all be owned by the one company. And we look at a growing funding crisis impacting an often overlooked corner of public media, public access television.
2: It's happening everywhere. Cord cutting. Outdated law. FCC threats. Federal grant cancellations. Doors are being closed. And over 1,500 local media stations across the nation are being punished.
0: All that and more coming up. Welcome to Democracy Now!, democracynow.org, The War and Peace Report. I'm Amy Goodman. President Trump's warned Iran will be blown off the face of the earth if U.S. warships are targeted in the Strait of Hormuz. Trump's renewed threat to destroy Iran came as the Pentagon rebranded its war from Operation Epic Fury to Project Freedom, turning its focus to reopening the Strait of Hormuz to commercial traffic. On Monday, Iranian state media said the U.S. had fired on small cargo boats carrying goods and passengers, killing five civilians. U.S. Central Command confirmed it had attacked several boats, but insisted they were threatening commercial vessels. Separately, the United Arab Emirates said it had come under attack from drones and missiles that caused a fire at an oil facility at the port of Fujairah. The port is outside the Strait of Hormuz and is one of few export routes that doesn't require transiting through the strait. Three Indian nationals were injured in the attack. Iran claimed it was not responsible. Meanwhile, in Washington, D.C., a man who scaled the Frederick Douglass Bridge to protest the war in Iran remained on the bridge overnight and into a fifth consecutive day. Guido Reichstadter, a veteran and father of two from Florida, said in a statement, quote, I'm calling on the people of the United States to bring an immediate end to the Trump regime's illegal war in Iran and the removal of the regime's power through mass, nonviolent, direct action and non-cooperation, unquote. Iran executed three men on Sunday in connection with anti-government protests earlier this year. Mehdi Rezuli, Mohammad Reza Miri, and Ibrahim Dolatabadi were all hanged in Mashhad. According to Iran Human Rights Monitor, Iran carried out 656 executions in the first 3 months this year. Since March, during the U.S.-Israeli war in Iran, there have been 24 political executions. Meanwhile, Nobel Peace Laureate Narges Mohammadi has been hospitalized in critical condition after collapsing in Zanjan prison. She suffered a heart attack in March and has since experienced chest pain, severe headaches, and double vision. But authorities continue to deny her transfer to specialist care in Tehran. Mohammadi has been arrested 13 times and sentenced to a cumulative 31 years in prison. She received the Nobel Peace Prize in 2023 for her advocacy against torture and the death penalty in Iran. In Gaza, Israel

0: Monday as they raided a busy commercial area of Nablus. Nayef Samaroblos died after he was shot in the head. He'd reportedly just dropped his wife at a nearby hospital to give birth to their first child. At least four others, including two children, were struck and wounded by live ammunition. The U.S. military says it launched another strike on a vessel in the Caribbean, killing two people Monday. The Trump administration once again claimed the vessel was carrying drugs without providing any evidence. Since September, the Pentagon says it's killed at least 188 people in strikes on boats in the Caribbean and Eastern Pacific. The attacks have been widely condemned as illegal. Ukraine's interior minister says Russian attacks on Monday killed 14 people and wounded at least 60 others across multiple regions of Ukraine, with reports of heavy shelling and damage to residential areas. Russia's latest assault came as President Vladimir Putin said he would declare a unilateral ceasefire in Ukraine for Friday and Saturday as Russia marks Victory Day, commemorating the 81st anniversary of the defeat of Nazi Germany in World War II. Meanwhile, Russia faces a growing environmental disaster along its Black Sea coast after Ukraine struck the oil refining port of Tuapse for the fourth time in less than 3 weeks. The attacks created large oil spills, huge clouds of acrid smoke, and toxic black rain that fell on residents and contaminated more than 30 miles of coastline. In New Orleans, a federal appeals court blocked criminal court clerk Calvin Duncan from taking office Monday, which was scheduled to be his first day on the job. Duncan won election to the post in November, just 5 years after his release from prison after serving 28 years for a murder he did not commit. He was exonerated in 2021 and earned his law degree a year later at age 60. His position was eliminated last Friday when the Republican governor, Jeff Landry, signed legislation abolishing it. Governor Landry also canceled upcoming primary elections following Thursday's Supreme Court ruling, which struck down the last remaining major provision of the Voting Rights Act. On Monday, protesters marched through the streets of New Orleans demanding an end to racist gerrymandering of Louisiana's congressional maps and the reinstatement of Calvin Duncan to his elected position.
1: You know, Calvin Duncan won a race with 68% of the vote. You know, so that's the citizens of New Orleans. I think that should be honored and respected. And the fact that it's not, I think anybody who have a sense of right and wrong should stand up against that, because that's a direct strike against democracy. And if we don't stand against this, then, you know, America is just dissolving, far as I'm concerned.
0: Alabama's state legislature adjourned a special session Monday after demonstrators entered the state house in Montgomery to protest Republican plans to adopt a gerrymandered map that dilutes the power of black voters. Currently, an injunction bars Alabama from redrawing its congressional maps before 2030. But following the Supreme Court's ruling last week gutting the Voting Rights Act, Republican Attorney General Steve Marshall filed an emergency motion asking a court to lift the prohibition. This is Dee Reed, an organizer with Black Lives Matter.
2: It is a strategic attempt to erase the Voting Rights Act, which we know is our strongest protection against disenfranchisement. Protections that were not given. Protections that were fought for right here in Alabama by the people from Selma, by the people from Greenville, by the people from Birmingham.
0: A new investigation by the Washington Post looks at the increasing use of force by guards against immigrants detained in ICE jails nationwide. The Post found nearly 800 cases in which ICE guards used physical violence or deployed chemical agents on jailed immigrants during Trump's first year back in office, a 37% increase compared to the previous year. The skyrocketing use of force comes as the Trump administration packs ICE jails beyond their capacity as part of his mass deportation campaign. Meanwhile, the Department of Homeland Security has shuttered its internal watchdog offices that track the abuse of immigrants in custody. The U.S. Supreme Court Monday stepped in

0: to block a lower court ruling that would have cut off access to the abortion pill mifepristone for millions of people nationwide. The order was signed by Justice Samuel Alito, who put a one-week hold on major changes to how the pill can be prescribed, temporarily restoring nationwide telehealth and mail access through May 11th. The temporary pause gives the Supreme Court time to consider next steps in the case as it weighs emergency requests filed by the manufacturers of mifepristone. In India, Prime Minister Narendra Modi's Hindu Nationalist Party, BJP, is tightening its political grip after winning a key legislative election in one of India's most populous states, West Bengal. The victory brought an end to 15 years of rule by Mamata Banerjee, who is one of Modi's most outspoken opponents. In the run-up to the election, an estimated 9 million people were stripped of their right to vote, removed from the voter registration, in a move that disproportionately targeted Muslims in West Bengal. The 2026 Pulitzer Prize winners were announced on Monday. Palestinian photographer Sahar Al-Ghora and New York Times contributor won the prize for breaking news photography for his work documenting Israel's war and siege on Gaza. M. Gessen of the New York Times won the Pulitzer Prize for opinion writing. Meanwhile, a special citation was awarded to Miami Herald investigative journalist Julie Brown for her groundbreaking reporting in 2017 and 18 that exposed Jeffrey Epstein's sex trafficking network. In Wisconsin, animal rights advocates reached a deal with Ridgeland Farms to secure the release of 1,500 beagles bred for medical experimentation. Their victory came after hundreds of activists attempted to enter a property owned by Ridgeland Farms, where beagles are held in brutal conditions, subjected to surgeries without anesthesia and other abuses. The protest earlier this month led to the arrest of at least 25 people, with police injuring scores of activists at the action. And in New York, this year's Met Gala at the Metropolitan Museum of Art faced protests on Monday. The event was sponsored by Amazon's billionaire founder Jeff Bezos and his wife Lauren Sanchez Bezos. Ahead of the gala, the activism group Everyone Hates Elon projected video interviews with Amazon workers onto the Bezos' Manhattan penthouse, alongside slogans including, "If you can buy the Met Gala, you can pay more taxes," and "No red carpet for Trump's billionaires." On Friday, the group placed hundreds of bottles of fake urine inside the Metropolitan Museum of Art, referring to complaints by Amazon workers of having to skip bathroom breaks and urine in bottles. The group also plastered ads across the city reading, quote, "The Bezos Met Gala, brought to you by the company that powers ICE," a reference to Amazon's cloud computing contract with ICE. Amazon's labor union founder, Chris Smalls, was arrested outside the Met Gala after allegedly jumping a barricade. Meanwhile, labor unions staged a ball without billionaires in Manhattan's meatpacking district as an alternative fashion show to the Met Gala. Amazon, Whole Foods, Washington Post, Starbucks, and Uber workers walked the runway in looks by immigrant designers. This is SEIU President April Verrett.
1: They can try to take our rights. They can try to redraw the lines. They can try to control the systems, but they will never, ever be able to replicate the brilliance, the creativity, the resilience of the people they are trying to hold down. So this ball without billionaires is not just about fashion. It is about power. It's about telling the truth that people who sew and care and drive and cook and clean and secure and those that create are the ones who make everything possible. Labor is art.
0: And those are some of the headlines. This is Democracy Now!, democracynow.org, The War and Peace Report. I'm Amy Goodman in Toronto, speaking at Radio Days North America. Juan Gonzalez is in Chicago. Hi, Juan.
2: Hi, Amy, and welcome to all of our listeners and viewers across the country and around the world.
0: President Trump's warned that Iran will be blown off the face of the earth if U.S. warships are targeted in the Strait of Hormuz. Trump's renewed threat to destroy Iran came as the Pentagon rebranded its war from Operation Epic Fury to Project Freedom, turning its focus to reopening the Strait of Hormuz to commercial traffic amidst the widening energy crisis. On Monday, Iranian state media said the U.S. had fired on small cargo boats carrying goods and passengers, killing five civilians. U.S. Central Command confirmed it attacked several boats, but insisted they were threatening commercial vessels. Separately, the United Arab Emirates said it had come under attack from drones and missiles that caused a fire at an oil facility at the port of Fujairah. The port is outside the Strait of Hormuz and is one of few export routes that doesn't require transiting through the strait. Three Indian nationals were injured in the attack. Iran claimed it was not responsible. The Iranian foreign minister in a social media post warned the U.S. against being dragged back into a quagmire and dismissed Project Freedom as, quote, Project Deadlock. To discuss all this and more, we're joined by Toby Jones, associate professor of Middle East history at Rutgers University, writes frequently on oil war in the Middle East, and is author of Desert Kingdom, How Oil and Water Forged Modern Saudi Arabia. Also wrote Running Dry, Essays on Energy, Water, and Environmental Crisis. We welcome you, Professor Jones, to Democracy Now! If you can talk about, well, what some are calling this project stalemate, with President Trump once again threatening to blow up Iran, and overall your assessment of what's happening right now.
3: Well, we're seeing two things. Well, first of all, thank you for having me back on. We're seeing two things in the region. One is an intensification or an escalation of the saber rattling that's become characteristic of Trump's disposition and sort of approach to tensions in the Gulf, a crisis that he created along with Israel in evading and launching an attack on Iran in February. He can't control the narrative, and so he escalates. He also can't control what's happening on the waters of the Gulf. It's become clear the limits of American naval power. Its military capacity to dictate terms in the Gulf are significantly constrained. Iran, with through sort of asymmetric tactics, a minimalist approach to the sort of its own response to threats in the region, has basically handcuffed the United States' ability to dictate terms. What now sort of circulates over the Gulf is an environment of uncertainty and fear. Nobody trusts that the United States can stop Iran from carrying out attacks if they wish to on commercial shipping. Nobody trusts that Iran won't, in fact, carry out attacks on cargo or other merchant shipping. And so the region is in the grip of paralysis, limited American imperial power, an aggressive or at least a marginally capable Iranian military force has revealed both the limits of American capacity and has frozen the region in crisis. I will say one other thing, though, before we sort of carry on the conversation. We should be wary about any claims about what's happening in the Gulf and what's not happening in the Gulf, particularly at the Strait. We know that ships aren't moving at a much diminished capacity. Neither oil or other merchant shipping seems to be moving according to our normal registers of observation, the normal tools that we use to look. But there is some transit happening. The thing that's important to keep in mind as we go forward and trying to make sense of all of this is how little we actually know. There is an information blackout. Data is largely unavailable. This is true within the states in the region, and it's largely true on the waters of the Gulf itself. There's still so much that we don't know about what's actually happening that to a large extent, we're beholden to the extreme rhetoric coming from all sides.
2: And Professor Jones, I wanted to ask you, in less than 10 days, on May 14th, Trump will be traveling to China for a summit with President Xi Jinping. Trump already postponed this trip once because of the war. How do you think his failure to negotiate an end to the conflict will affect those talks in Beijing?
3: Well, it's hard to know what Trump's sort of calculation of all of this is or where he sees China fitting in. I think that it's largely believed that both China and Russia, you know, ostensibly two rivals to American global hegemony, are supporting Iran either through financial means or through oil consumption or through other forms of material and financial support. It's unclear whether Trump will challenge China's role in the region. Once again, you know, what's important to take away here, or part of what's important important to take away here is that through an unprovoked assault on Iran, Trump has accelerated or at least clarified the real limits of American imperial power. He has hastened Americans' hegemonic decline, at least in the Gulf. And as you've asked, Juan, I think this spirals out and how Trump and the Americans see the Gulf as a centerpiece of its global power. Whether China is actively engaged in supporting or propping up Iran, or whether it's quietly engaged, the reality is China has emerged as a significant rival to the United States in the region. That's not necessarily a new thing, but it's more clear than ever. And whether Trump is in a capacity to either address that or do anything about it is not only unclear, it seems unlikely to me. Trump has put the United States, I'm not one to celebrate American empire, but he's definitely put the United States in a much more vulnerable and weakened position globally as a result of this war.
2: And you mentioned this historic trend of the United States, its alignment with Gulf countries and the Middle East as key to U.S. Strategy of domination around the world. How has this war, regardless of how it ends, affected that?
3: Well, think of the United States as having engaged in a 50-year project to secure its primacy in the Gulf. It succeeded the British Empire in the late 1970s and early 1980s. It engaged in the Iran-Iraq War in the middle of the 1980s, which was the first time that it projected its naval military power in the region in an attempt to escort Kuwaiti and other Arab oil shipping in and out of the Strait of Hormuz. And ever since then, we should understand Desert Storm, the sanctions era of the 1990s, the 2003 invasion of Iraq is partly a response to American attempts to secure its primacy in the region. And it's done so not only by projecting its power, but also by maintaining relationships with awful authoritarian regimes in the region, the Saudis, the Emiratis, the Kuwaitis, the Bahrainis, and others. What this war has done is it's called into question the efficacy of that system and that arrangement. And it has created the material conditions in the region where Iran, through asymmetric and minimalistic measures, has been able to undermine the primacy, both in real terms and in symbolic ways, of American power. I think, to put it simply, if the United States has been engaged in a 50-year imperial project to protect its interests in the region and its allies in the region, which all circulate around oil, this war has rapidly undone the conditions that made that possible in the first place.
0: If you can talk about the particular Gulf countries and their relationship with the United States right now, and is it shifting? You wrote the book Desert Kingdom, How Oil and Water Forge Modern Saudi Arabia. If you could talk about Saudi Arabia, I mean, you have Jared Kushner, the Trump's son-in-law, and Steve Witkoff, two developers who are the so-called peace envoys. Jared Kushner got, something like $2 billion from the Saudi Sovereign Fund, very close to MBS, the crown prince, Mohammed bin Salman. And then you have the United Arab Emirates that just pulled out of OPEC and says today that it was hit by a drone, though Iran says this was not their drone, and is now suffering from yet another fire.
3: Yeah, these are steadfast allies of the United States. What's interesting over the last 2.5 decades is that that also means they're steadfast allies of Israel. So we should understand the Israelis, the Saudis, the Emiratis, and the Americans in particular as being in full alignment on their approach to the regional dynamic. That largely means they're in lockstep and confronting and in narrating a particular framework of thinking about Iran as their principal rival in the region. This is one of the products of the 2003 invasion and the Iraq War. That doesn't mean that there isn't rivalry within the region or that there aren't challenges to how stable this arrangement is. Saudi Arabia, for example, was on the precipice of normalization with Israel prior to Israel's genocide in Gaza, which compelled a recalculation on their part. Saudi Arabia and the United Arab Emirates, while both aligning with Israel and the United States, have their own regional rivalry that's taking shape. As you mentioned, the UAE recently withdrew, or as of this month, has withdrawn from OPEC. That's largely a reflection of an internal power struggle between Saudi Arabia and UAE over control of global energy markets, and also a reflection of the kind of shifting economic capacities in both countries. They're rivals in South Yemen, they're rivals in Sudan, where they compete various competing factions militarily and politically. So we see a regional order that's more or less in alignment, where Iran stands as the principal problem, but we see fissures within that regional order. What that means for American sort of rent seekers like Jared Kushner and those close to the Trump administration is that in some ways that relationship is transactional. How do the Saudis fund or support Kushner and his hedge funds or his real estate projects? How might they benefit economically in the region is a central concern of some players within the Trump and the Saudi regimes. But beyond that, there are also these political, economic, and imperial alignments that acts in sort of parallel with those. Sometimes they're in support of one another, and other times they're in tension of one another. But I think that it doesn't, what's not called into question is the depth of the relationship between those places. And I'll say this thing that we're not paying close enough attention. Oh, sorry.
2: No, Professor, I just want to ask you, we only have about a minute or so, but if you could briefly talk, you've written extensively on environmental crisis in the region. How has the war exacerbated the environmental crisis?
3: Well, again, there's a lot of information that we don't know about the region. We've seen some evidence from satellite imagery of oil spills in the Gulf as a result of various attacks at various points earlier in the war. I think one thing we need to do and keep in mind constantly, although we've been talking about Iran in the Gulf today, is that this is very much a multi-front war that includes Lebanon, Gaza, and the West Bank. This is a war on Palestine, Lebanon, and Iran. And here we see that the Israeli tactical approach to its territorial maximalism and American and in support of American empire is a tactics of ruin, to destroy landscapes, to destroy communities, to evoke and commit environmental atrocity in order to make the region uninhabitable or at least precarious for hundreds of thousands, if not millions, of people. We saw this with strikes on oil facilities in Tehran in the early stages of the war, on other infrastructure facilities. Trump's constant bombast threatening infrastructural and sort of targeting the conditions that preserve life, both environmentally and otherwise, are a core precept of the American-Israeli war. We will only reckon with this in the months and years that follow, however this concludes.
2: Well, we want to thank you for being with us, Professor Toby Jones, of Middle East History Professor at Rutgers University in New Brunswick, and we'll be back after a brief break.

0: Malian musician Khaira Arabi, Nightingale of the North, performing in Democracy Now! Studio. This is Democracy Now!, democracynow.org, The War and Peace Report. I'm Amy Goodman, broadcasting today from Toronto, Canada. Juan Gonzalez is in Chicago. As President Trump continues to attack media organizations and journalists, we turn now to look at the Federal Communications Commission targeting of Disney, the parent company of ABC. Last week, FCC Chair Brendan Carr ordered a review of 8 local ABC TV licenses. They were not scheduled to be up for renewal until 2028, but Carr ordered an early review, which could lead to ABC being stripped of the licenses. Carr made the announcement one day after President Trump and First Lady Melania Trump publicly demanded ABC fire late-night host Jimmy Kimmel once again, this time over a joke he made about them. Carr's denied there was a connection, citing a separate FCC investigation into Disney's DEI, that's diversity, equity, and inclusion policies. Carr was questioned by reporters last week.
1: Was there any connection? Did you feel any pressure? Was the timing at all, you know, as a result of White House pressure or what happened on Saturday night?
2: No, this was a decision that we made inside this building based on where we were in the enforcement matter. There was no pressure from the outside. There was no suggestion from the outside. There was no call for agency action from the outside. This was based on our assessment of where we were. And with respect to President Trump, obviously he has every right, First Amendment right, to express his position on this. One of the great things about President Trump is he's very transparent. He has told publicly his position. He has every right to make the decisions that he's made, to make the public calls that he's made. Same with the First Lady. And there's a lot of people out there that agree with them.
1: And to just, can I ask on, and then will the Jimmy Kimmel, will that all or any speech issues be part of this review? Is it solely restricted to DEI, the license, the early license reviews?
2: Our DEI review is going to continue and is going to be part of that. We are calling their licenses in for early renewal. I think they have 8 station licenses. Once they make that filing, then anybody can file petitions to deny. We can't control what claims they make in their petitions to deny, and we'll take a look at all of that.
0: Last September, ABC briefly suspended Jimmy Kimmel's show after Brendan Carr threatened to take action over remarks Kimmel made following the assassination of Charlie Kirk.
3: You know, when you look at the conduct that has taken place by Jimmy Kimmel, it appears to be some of the sickest conduct possible. I mean, look, we can do this the easy way or the hard way. These companies can find ways to change conduct, to take action, frankly, on Kimmel, or, you know, there's going to be additional work for the FCC ahead.
0: The FCC currently has just 3 commissioners. The sole Democrat on the FCC, Ana Gomez, spoke at a hearing last week and criticized Carr's latest move targeting ABC.
4: Calling an early renewal of a broadcast license is a rare step. It happens only as a last resort and after evidence of clear abuse of the trust surrounding that license or a blatant violation of our rules. It has not happened in decades. And the targeting of a group of stations to punish a parent company has never happened in history. The irony is not lost on anyone. A joke made about an event meant to honor the First Amendment is now being used as a justification to curtail it.
0: That was FCC Commissioner Ana Gomez speaking last week. She joins us now from Washington, D.C. to talk about the ABC probe, the proposed mega merger between Paramount and Time Warner Discovery. If approved, it would mean CNN, CBS, HBO and more would all be under one roof and more. Commissioner Gomez, thanks so much for being with us. Start off by talking about what's at stake with the FCC chair Carr's threat to pull the licenses from ABC stations over Jimmy Kimmel once again.
5: Yes. Good morning. It's good to be with you today. What the FCC has done is the most offensive assault on the First Amendment so far by this FCC. It is going after, in an unprecedented fashion, a network program by threatening the licenses of the local broadcasters of that network. It's it's bound to fail if, in fact, Disney pushes back. And I'm glad to see that, in fact, they are. Because if this actually gets reviewed by court, it will be a long-needed rebuke of the abuses of this FCC and this administration of the First Amendment.
6: And Commissioner, the currently stations have 10 years once they're granted a license before it has to be renewed. This was actually extended by many years in previous Republican administrations after citizen groups began to challenge the licenses of many stations around the country in the 60s and the 70s. How unusual is it, this idea of even before the period of the license is up for renewal, that the government steps in?
5: It's extremely unusual. The last time that the agency advanced the period for a renewal of a license was over a half a century ago. And most certainly has never been done where entirely eight local broadcast stations owned by the network are brought up for renewal. And to be clear, the earliest renewal that was due was in 2028. The latest was in 2031. And these are actually eight-year licenses. So this is extremely unprecedented. And it just shows you what a pretext it is for going after Disney, because Disney has so far refused to bend the knee to this administration's demands that it fire a comedian and that it change its content so that this administration isn't upset by whatever coverage it's getting by this network. It's also meant, by the way, as a threat to other broadcasters, basically putting them on notice that if they upset this administration, they too will be dragged before the FCC in an early renewal process.
6: Could you tell us whether you've had conversations with the chair of the FCC, Brendan Carr, about this? To what degree you feel he is basically doing whatever President Trump wants?
5: Well, this administration is using any point of leverage that it has to go after its critics, whether it's the FCC, whether it's the FTC, whether it's the Department of Justice, whether it's the Department of Defense. It is trying everything it can to ensure that it gets coverage that it likes. And I have been very vocal in my criticism of this, and frankly, in alerting everyone, the public, the corporations, the broadcasters, reporters, that this is a serious issue for our democracy.
0: I think it's important to note that Trump's FCC pick, Brendan Carr, the chair of the FCC, wrote Project 2025's chapter on the FCC. And I want to go from what we're talking about with ABC and Kimmel and ABC being threatened with losing stations, losing their licenses, to mega mergers. More than 100 of Hollywood's most prominent writers, directors, and actors, and thousands of people overall related to Hollywood, producers, directors, actors, signed an open letter voicing their opposition to the proposed merger of Paramount, that was Paramount Skydance, and Warner Brothers Discovery. The letter reads in part, quote, "The integrity, independence, and diversity of our industry would be grievously compromised. Competition is essential for a healthy economy and a healthy democracy. So is thoughtful regulation and enforcement," unquote. Paramount Skydance announced its intended $111 billion acquisition of Warner Brothers Discovery early this year after Netflix dropped its bid after meeting at the White House. Paramount's offer still requires regulatory approval in the U.S. and Europe. If completed, it would create the largest media conglomerate in U.S. history, spanning news, sports, movies, video games, theme parks, and more, all controlled by Paramount Chair David Ellison, a vocal supporter of President Trump, as is his father, the billionaire Larry Ellison. So if Paramount Warner Brothers Discovery were approved, it would put CBS, owned by Paramount, together with HBO, CNN, and other what they call media properties. Can you talk about the significance of this, the mass opposition to this, Commissioner Gomez?
5: Sure. One thing that's important to note is that the FCC actually does not have a part in approving the actual merger itself, but it does have a role in approving the, or not approving, in reviewing the foreign ownership that is implicated by this transaction. And I'll get to that in a minute. Traditionally, what the FCC worries about when it comes to media and its regulations are three things: competition, localism, in other words, serving your local communities, and viewpoint diversity. And those principles are very important because we want to make sure that every viewer, every listener has the ability to see themselves in whatever choice they make in their broadcasts. What the harm that we have when we have these mega consolidations, say of local broadcasters, like we just saw with the Nexstar TechNet transaction, which by the way is under court review right now, is that you lose that viewpoint diversity because all of a sudden every station that you're looking at has the same content because it's owned by the same corporate parent. And that is, in fact, harmful for localism, for civic engagement, even for getting information about high school sports. And, you know, we lose that benefit. We also don't want to reach a point where we just become a nation that gets content dictated to it by this administration. When Paramount was bought by Skydance, in fact, the commission did approve that. And one of the things that this commission imposed on that transaction was a requirement that they have a truth arbiter or an ombudsperson that would field complaints about bias in the content of the network. That is dangerous because we don't want to have a viewing public that is only seeing what this administration wants them to see. Now, with regard to the foreign ownership of the in the Paramount Warner Brothers transaction, I'm concerned that this FCC ensured that it actually carefully reviews what is being asked for here. Paramount has asked for the commission to approve up to 100% indirect foreign ownership in this transaction. Now, the foreign ownership we're talking about here is sovereign wealth funds by foreign countries and 10% by a Chinese company that is essentially controlled by China. I think there is a real issue here that we need to be concerned about if what this results in is a chilling effect in what content that viewers see because of any fear of upsetting these foreign governments in whatever content is being shown. And we've seen that already happen in, for example, the nixing of documentaries about reporters that have been murdered, you know, the Khashoggi murder. So this is a serious issue for the FCC, and we need to really seriously consider it.
6: And Commissioner Gomez, I'd like you to briefly comment on another major merger between Nexstar Media Group and Tegna, two of the largest local broadcast station owners in the U.S. The Trump administration approved the merger after your FCC waived rules limiting any company from owning stations that together reach more than 39% of U.S. households. Could you talk about that merger and the fact that Nexstar Media Group, its owners are known as very conservative folks who have aligned themselves with the Trump administration in the past?
5: Yes. So much like the foreign ownership, by the way, there's a statutory cap in how much a single owner can own in terms of local broadcasters. Ownership cap is 39% of viewing households in this country. The Nexstar Tegna merger will lead to a transaction that will reach 80% of viewing households of this country. And this goes back to my point about viewpoint diversity. What we have seen in the past, we've seen mergers in the past of local broadcasters, and what that leads to is a reduction of the journalism and of the local content, because what these transactions are seeking are synergies. Synergies are just another word for layoffs. And so what will happen is you will get the same content shown at all of these broadcasters in these individual markets, and you will no longer have a diversity of viewpoints being shown. And as you note, this Nexstar has been very sympathetic to this administration, probably for lots of reasons, not the least of which is that they want these transactions to be approved. But that's a problem because we don't want to have our media content fed to us by one person.
0: And very significant in this, Commissioner Gomez, is that three Republican attorneys general, including Kris Kobach of Kansas, have joined with eight Democratic attorney generals in filing suit over this or challenging this legally.
5: Yeah, and important, that's the other thing I didn't mention, is one of the issues with having so much power concentrated in one corporation is that it will actually lead to increased cable rates and streaming rates for the viewers themselves, because it changes the balance of negotiating power. And that is a large reason why these attorney generals, both on Republicans and Democrats, are challenging the transaction. And one of the things that we saw, by the way, which I found very disturbing about this transaction, is that despite the magnitude of this transaction and despite the fact that it was unlawful for the FCC to actually approve it, it was not voted on by the commission. And that is done for a couple of reasons. One, it's less complicated if I cannot speak out publicly about something that's being done as a backdoor deal. And it was rushed through in order to avoid this very judicial review. All of the approvals, the DOJ approval, the FCC approval, happened very quickly in one day, and the transaction closed in 10 minutes after the FCC approved it. Clearly, this was coordinated so that this billionaire buddy bypass that this administration seems to have for the corporations it supports could get this done and hopefully avoid this judicial review. Apparently, it didn't work.
0: Well, Ana Gomez, we want to thank you so much for being with us. Federal Communications Commissioner, the only Democrat of the three that are left. The chair is Trump pick, Brendan Carr. Next up, we look at a funding crisis facing community media. It's public access TV, often overlooked when talking about public media in the United States. We'll talk to the heads of Access Sacramento in California and BronxNet, the poorest county in New York State, the Bronx, and how they serve their communities. What's at stake? Stay with us.

0: Honduran musician Carla Lara performing in our Democracy Now! Studio. This is Democracy Now!, democracynow.org. I'm Amy Goodman with Juan Gonzalez. We end today's show looking at a growing funding crisis in an often overlooked corner of public media, public access TV. It airs on cable. As more people cut the cord and drop their cable TV subscriptions, public access channels are losing a vital source of revenue. For decades, cable TV companies have paid franchise fees to local municipalities as compensation for use of the public right-of-way through which the companies route cables and utilities. Those fees have funded PEG stations, P-E-G. That stands for Public Educational and Governmental Access. This is part of a video made by BronxNet in New York.
1: It's happening everywhere. Cord cutting. Outdated law. FCC threats. Federal grant cancellations. Doors are being closed. And over 1,500 local media stations across the nation are being punished.
0: Public access stations are distinct from the PBS and NPR stations that are also in a funding crisis due to the defunding and dissolution of the Corporation for Public Broadcasting. We're joined now by the heads of two public access stations. Joe Barr is executive director of Access Sacramento in California's capital, and Michael Maxnavi is executive director of BronxNet in New York. Michael, let's begin with you. Talk about what's at stake. And for people who aren't familiar with what public access is, explain this sector of public media in the United States.
2: Congratulations, Amy, on 30 years of Democracy Now! And BronxNet Public Media and public access networks across the nation broadcast this program proudly. And we are participatory media. As we commemorate 250 years of American democracy and what the First Amendment means and freedom of expression, know that you have community resources very often in your cities and towns that provide media education, workforce training for the public, experiential learning for students, that's career building, but also promote civic awareness, voter literacy, digital literacy, and local information. It's a spotlight on the arts and culture and more. And BronxNet was formed 30 plus years ago, in part because the Bronx was too often misrepresented and sensationalized in mainstream media. If it bleeds, it leads. Hollywood also contributed to the Bronx being a symbol of urban blight for many decades, and that's why BronxNet exists, to correct those misrepresentations with authentic community voices. And that's in part why now the Bronx is a symbol of urban renewal.
3: And I'd like to ask Joe Barr, Executive Director of Access Sacramento, could you talk about the programming and the work of community media in Sacramento over the last few decades? And how did you find out that your funding might be cut?
4: Well, Access Sacramento does a lot of what BronxNet does. It really is of the community, by the community, for the community. We're doing workforce training. We're contributing to the creative economy of this region. The arts is a huge sector of Sacramento's economy. Movie production is actually a growing part of Sacramento's economy. As Hollywood studios leave Southern California, they're looking for other places that are cheaper to shoot their films, and we have people who can crew those films. So we are really here to give those opportunities to folks, but then also give them platforms for a voice. And your previous segment was a wonderful contrast to what we're trying to do in community media, which is really be authentically local, to share viewpoints that aren't necessarily heard in mainstream media, and for us to be facing these funding situations. When you add it on to what we heard in the previous segment with commercial media mergers, it really could be a dire situation for getting a broad spectrum of viewpoints. We heard,
0: Joe,
4: about our funding situation. Yes.
0: If you can explain that point of your funding, when we were in Sacramento in the last few weeks, we heard that Access Sacramento might fall off a cliff, that the Cable Commission is cutting your funding. Can you explain what you've been told?
4: Yes, so the Cable Commission has been telling us for about the last 9 months. They've done run some numbers, and they say that the cable, the PEG money, the money that they give us for operating organizations is going to go away in a year, a little bit more than a year, and they are actively moving to shut the community media stations down, the public and educational organizations, and put all that money into the government channel. So this is really a situation where they unilaterally are making this decision. It's a policy decision that's going to affect a lot of people, the community at large, and they're essentially cutting down or shutting down the community organizations in favor of the government channel. That's where they want to put their money.
3: And Michael, I wanted to ask you, we're approaching the 2026 midterm elections. Can you talk about how organizations like BronxNet, the important role that they play in local debates and candidate interviews that maybe major commercial stations or even internet blogs or podcasts don't cover?
2: Thank you, Juan. We're in an era of media consolidation, as Commissioner Gomez so well stated. And community media networks like BronxNet met with her in D.C. a couple of weeks ago and to raise awareness about harmful legislation called H.R. 2289, as well as positive legislation called the Protecting Community TV Act. And we met with congressional representatives. And very often for local races in our given communities, including in the Bronx, the only televised local debates for these competitive races are televised on community media. Because in an era of media consolidation, toxic algorithms, addicted feeds, we are not seeing the commercial networks paying attention to the local news and information. As a matter of fact, local reporting jobs, local reporters have decreased 75% since 2002. And according to Rebuild Local News,
0: Michael, we just have a minute, and I wanted to quickly ask you what the bill in the New York State Legislature is and about the proposal as people cut the cord, you know, and their cable subscriptions to tax Netflix and Hulu. We have about 30 seconds.
2: We partner with League of Women Voters of New York to produce these debates, and they're important, and with cable, there's arguably a community good. There's local investment. As there's migration to digital entertainment and to streaming, there is no local investment. There's no local jobs. There's no local programming. And we have a bill called the Technology, Education, and Arts Through Media Act, which corrects that. It provides revenue for municipalities, which addresses what Joe was talking about in Sacramento, revenue for the state, revenue for digital literacy, local arts, community media, nonprofit news, and more. So that's why we are right after this interview, I'm heading up to Albany to talk with our state leaders about Team New York and build broad consensus. We are very much poised to have model legislation in New York State, which really helps create and foster a healthy news and information ecosystem at the local level in this like really challenging time where there's crisis and community media centers closing across the nation and there's a loss of local jobs. This bill creates local jobs and local information and promotes civic engagement and awareness.
0: Michael Maxinavi, I want to thank you for being with us, Executive Director of BronxNet, and Joe Barr, Executive Director of Access Sacramento, where the next Cable Commission meeting is just in a few weeks in June. I'm in Toronto today speaking at Radio Days North America, moving on to screenings of the new documentary about Democracy Now!, Steal This Story, Please, on Thursday night and Friday morning in Minneapolis, then in Chicago on Friday night, Saturday afternoon, and on Saturday evening when I'll be joined by Juan Gonzalez, and then on to Milwaukee on Sunday. 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Information for all these screenings and for more as we travel the country can also be found at stealthisstory.org. Democracy Now! Is produced with Mike Burke, Dina Gester, Messiah Rhodes, Nameen Sheikh, Maria Tarasena, Nicole Salazar, Sarah Nasser, Trina Ndura, Sam Alcock, Kay Maria Studio, John Hamilton, Ravi Karan, Hani Masood, Diego Ramos, our Executive Director, Julie Crosby. Special thanks to Becca Staley and to Dennis Moynihan. I'm Amy Goodman in Toronto with Juan Gonzalez in Chicago.

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Hoy es Cinco de Mayo de 2026. I'm Will Hatman. Angle of View Classics Week 3, Crime and Criminals. Let's be bad. A History of Violence, 2005, directed by David Cronenberg. Review date, November 20th, 2025. Third viewing. Existential horror hatched inside family drama, where it can do the most damage. The title is a brilliant frame for the story in that it's not just one man's flight from his past and the delusion that he can put it away forever, but also the story of violence as a monstrous and universal male inheritance, and the story of violence as the spine of all mythic heroism, and the story of how America was built, the carnage atop which all the peaceful small towns of the heartland, full of all those nice people, grew and thrived. It's full of big gestures that I assume are inherited from the graphic novel, like the 5 dozen different kinds of foreshadowing in the first act. But these are all forgiven because they don't come close to cheapening the drama here, which is nothing short of extraordinary and devastating from one scene to the next, even when it's funny, and which climbs a steep ramp, peaking with the unbelievable moment when Edie's fake crying turns into real crying, or is revealed as having always been real crying, and her stranger husband chases her into the staircase. When has a comparison of two sex scenes ever offered up more character insight or curdled a theme harder? The atmospheric pressure and emotional murk of that second one is almost unbearable, and the courage with which Viggo Mortensen and Maria Bello commit to it is astonishing. They climb all the way down into the pit. Cronenberg does right to lower this ugly subject to the eye level of each character and stay with them down there. As their belief in the self dissolves, anger emerges in their bodies, linking together all the bloody scenes, and the second sex scene, and the 3 amazing scenes of Tom slash Joey and his son, with a terrible low significance. There is piercing earnestness in Edie and Jack confronting this stranger in their house. It breaks your heart to see their anguish pressed up against his flailing inability to receive them, caught between 2 equally impossible lies. It turns out, "I'm not that person anymore" isn't much more of a reach than "I never was." For their part, his family, the people now filled with horror at Tom slash Joey's violent ways, won't soon forget that a few days earlier they had joined the rest of the town in celebrating him for those exact same qualities. And when he finally breaks off from his second family to go reckon with his first, his brother greets him with the same sentiment. Admiration for his gun has turned to horror, and he is now fixed in disappointment at who this person always was. Does he deserve it? Did he deserve the chance at a second life that he took for himself? Was he right to take it? How much truth has there been in anything he has told his wife and kids? How much truth was there in the psycho loose cannon part he played when he was a youth trying to impress his big brother and the power standing behind him? Who is in there? The pain of this confusion is overwhelming and omnidirectional by this point in the movie, and it keeps thickening until the final scene seals you in hell. The hell of never being able to know the people closest to you. The hell of never being able to say who you are and who you are not. In the Line of Fire, 1993, directed by Wolfgang Petersen. Review date, April 7th, 2024, probably something like 8th viewing. This seems to have wanted to be the highest stakes cat-and-mouse thriller ever conceived, and to have chosen assassination of the president as its stakes for that reason, but to have also wanted not to have any politics in it. The prevailing feeling among comfortable America at this time was that people were sick of politics and deserved a break from political content in our entertainment as a reward for having prevailed over communism. Unfortunately, call it a symptom of imperial decadence, the demand for cracking entertainment was higher than ever, so the federal government was still used frequently as a stage and symbol of a general kind of importance in a thriller. The way this movie tried to reconcile the centrality of the U.S. president in the story with an apolitical tone was to make the president in question a vacuous suit belonging to no party in particular and given no speech that rises above white noise, and to make the aspiring assassin someone who hates America not for its policies or its attitudes, for that is a hatred with which the audience could find common cause, but for a rare and deeply personal reason, because he was psychologically warped by, checks notes, his having been trained to kill for the CIA. Whew! Good thing you thought of that, screenwriter Jeff McGuire. Otherwise, you might have stepped in some politics. Seriously, though, outwardly it means to be purely a story of duty.
how much of duty is just the principle of doing something well and how much cuts closer to the heart of a person. And as such, it's mostly not bad. There is more interiority attempted here than a typical movie of this caliber would gesture toward, and it constitutes the screenplay's high points. The trouble is with nearly everything else. The screamingly obvious redemption arc, the totally undistinguished romantic subplot, young partner trope, stymieing pencil pushers trope, and the hero and villain are really the same trope. Not to mention the dopey, almost self-parodic director's tricks that Peterson pulls out, like the whirling shot around our hero as his senses are overwhelmed in his effort to scan through the camera flashes for a gunman while sick with the flu. And the fact that Clint Eastwood can't pull off a haunted man desperate for redemption any more than he can pull off a man who plays the piano. Such soulful things are just not him. Interiority cannot shine out from an actor with no insides. But there is, of course, one other asset, John Malkovich, who gets most of the best lines and keeps his character scary even as he gets into more and more laughable disguises, which is his character's cliche. I kept thinking of Tim Heidecker or Eric Andre when a new one turned up. Odd Man Out, 1947, directed by Carol Reed. Review date, July 26, 2023. First viewing. Riveting filmmaking, perched between thriller and drama in a gorgeously measured way that draws out the best from each. The emotionalization of the potboiler. Carol Reed arguably walked this line for a lot of his career, and arguably better than any other director in the English language, and this is as good as it got. A moment of expressive discovery for noir style, pushing past the basically lurid and into the realm of the Italian Baroque. James Mason is the picture of agony. Few other performances as an injured character have transferred the bodily pain to the viewer so effectively. You never for a second stop thinking about his broken arm and festering gunshot wound, how he has both, and you feel the worsening minute by minute. The onset of the fever, the episode he spends shivering in the rain, how much it hurts to run, how much it hurts to take off his jacket. His quiet and stillness are wrenching, the way he uses the tiny crushed breaths he is able to summon to ask whether he killed the man he'd struggled with and shot on the steps, never mind whether it's out of guilt or fear of his pursuit. The effect of his crying out in the snug at the pub, and of his Mad King speech that follows in Shell and Lukey's apartment, is all the more magnificent after you have seen him reduced by so much. In keeping with the topic of Carol Reed and his mastery of human feeling, every character is given their dignity, even the scoundrels and the rats. You feel empathy even despite yourself, as for Teresa when she betrays Nolan and Murphy and then lies to witnesses about her involvement. Rosie, the grandmother putting up the escaped convict Johnny, is given an ocean of sadness to swim in. Decades of piled up pain that can't help but pour out when family conflicts tighten, as they do with Kathleen. And oh, Kathleen. Her awareness at the stupidity of her love for Johnny, a tale which culminates in her doing the stupidest thing ever. The emptiness of her little life that drove her to him. The meagerness not just of Shell's morals, but even of his venality. The narcissistic rage of Lukey, the bruised pride of Tober hiding behind his scientist's mask. It's all there, all this beaten, quivering humanity. Everything in Odd Man Out extends in all directions. Every character's life, no matter how small on the screen, spills off it and continues frictionlessly in your imagination. R.C. Sheriff's script provided the most wonderful amount of space between the lines, but only Carol Reed, with his amazing mix of spirit and control, could have found such painful poetry in those spaces. Thelma and Louise, 1991, directed by Ridley Scott. Review date, August 18th, 2023. Probably something like 10th viewing. Some of these movies from the early 90s I watched a lot as a kid. It wins on the sheer emotional force of its best scenes, all of which have that terrible heat and pressure that the dialogue is too sparse to relieve, as in a good short story. The tormented morality of Louise's fatal action, that it both was and was not justified, is teased out not just by the panic and terror that it induces in the protagonist, but by the way the waitress is able to make a joke out of it to the cops later. Thelma suggesting they simply tell the cops what happened and Louise saying, "Which part?" Louise putting her hand over Jimmy's eyes and asking what color hers are. Hal giving JD a working over with his hat. Thelma remembering in a fit of worked-up drunken laughter what a dumb look the guy had on his face when they shot him.
Gina Davis and Susan Sarandon and director Scott and screenwriter Callie Corey are all completely inside these scenes and on fire together. And far more than the lovely postcard photography of the American West, it is the crumpled human feeling of those scenes that keeps you watching. The message's feminism is rather squished and stumpy when viewed from a distance, unfortunately. Now this, at long last, is liberation. And it's an especial shame the way the payoff scene with the truck driver drags this message to the surface and slaps a pair of clown shoes on it. It means to be a big release moment, but it's the falsest note in the movie. Also, the twang-a-lang needle drops are awful and profuse, and simply cannot live side by side with the washy incidental score that Hans Zimmer composed. And as to the ending, the manipulative aspect isn't the character's choice itself, nor the fade to white, but the comic highlight reel that begins to run half a second later as the closing credits start up. Remember when they were alive? Still, despite these foibles of the Hollywood drama, Thelma & Louise is a taut and fierce picture that continually pulls you through it on the strength of its lead characters and the vertiginous ladder of good, hard scenes that it runs them down. You come to understand viscerally that their trials have forced them to experience anguish and exhilaration as two sides of the same coin. And in this way, though the theme gets a little warped in the hot furnace of the scenes that shape it, it makes the burden of womanhood something you feel rather than ponder. So stifling and sad is the space that they inhabit even before their nightmare begins in earnest that it just kills you to watch the remaining air get choked out of their possibilities. Thief, 1981, directed by Michael Mann. Review date July 16th, 2025, third viewing. The criminal economy is still capitalism. The shadow retains the contours of the object, and nobody sets the terms except the boss. Frank's moderate wealth gets him 0% closer to autonomy, and he emerges from his jobs looking like he's been in a coal mine. Every surface he touches is wet black or neon. His surroundings doom him from the start, so his only option for radical action, when it's become clear his entire life is at risk of being destroyed, is to destroy it himself first. Great ugly material here, brought to life by a famously tough director who already had firm bearings. A little pat or over-emphatic at times, but as solid as lead almost everywhere, even if it is primarily a creature of mood. The mood is lead. James Caan is exceptional and can find a lot of nuance in a character whose outward range of expression is narrow. Prison will do that to you. His scenes with Tuesday Weld in the diner and with Willie Nelson on the prison phone are both unforgettable, even if both relationships in the film work a lot better at the scene level and seem flimsier when you zoom out and hunt for larger shapes. Besides this, I have only two real gripes. The first is the idea that Frank, with his experience and hard-won circumspection, would be naive enough to get himself neck-deep in a situation like this. Even with circumstances conspiring to give everything the kind of urgency that can cloud a person's reason, I struggle to imagine him ever entertaining the idea that he could get the outcome he wanted out of a guy like Leo, or that he would so flatly refuse to pay off the cops and think he could get away with it. Wouldn't he be especially eager, given his previous prison term, to do whatever he needed to do to avoid another? Leo lectures him for rejecting the basic terms of criminal life that make it sustainable, and though he's a monster, he's completely in the right on this point. Frank's opposing point of view is not only unexplored, but unimaginable. The movie is mood-first and is wonderful on that level, unromantically romantic, but the story it installed to support this mood was too schematic. My second gripe is that what Tangerine Dream, almost certainly at man's instruction, whipped up for the climax is a weak tea ripoff of Comfortably Numb, which is a song I don't even like at full strength. Inside Man, 2006, directed by Spike Lee. Review date September 30th, 2025. First viewing. The somewhat frosty reception this got at the time, especially from Spike Lee fans, left me unprepared for how good it is. The plot premise is clever, the theme sticks to you, going for real moral ick without any of the usual crime fiction prurience, and the pacing keeps enough narrative balls in the air at any one time that you never feel as though you can put together the schematic for the whole thing in your head, and thus never stop being on alert. Even 20 years ago, screenplays were significantly less stupid.
Yes, this was one of Lee's first conventional hired gun assignments, but come on, he throws himself right into it, directing with great kinetic force, finding the heat in every scene without ever sacrificing control. And yes, I also love his personal films, the ones nobody else in the world could make, and I'm glad he didn't send his whole career in this direction. But the job he does here proves that he could have if he'd wanted to. Not all directors who typically write their own scripts can pick up a genre bullet like this and chamber it properly. Denzel is utterly commanding, as always. Clive Owen is scary, if a bit self-conscious. He seems to be doing a version of the calm psychopath learned primarily from other movies. Though in a funny way, once you've gotten to the end, you realize that this makes perfect sense. And Jodie Foster is a bit bland in her character's smugness. She can do cunning, as Clarice Starling was, but she can't really do unctuous, and she falls back on a tight little smile that gets old quick. It's the supporting players, the ones in one or two scenes, who give the movie most of its glitter. There are perhaps 30 players who pop in and out like this, and they're all memorable. A large cast of bit players is not only vital to a story of a bank holdup during peak hours, but in the hands of Lee and this casting director, it's a demonstration of the glorious diversity of New York City humanity that the movie offers up without ever asking for applause for doing it. Blood Simple, 1984, directed by Joel Cohen. Review date March 21st, 2024, probably fifth viewing. Among the grisliest of the 80s neo-noirs, and one hell of a debut for the Coens, pulpy and cynical and philosophical and funny in all the key ways that the rest of their career would be spent stitching together even more tightly. The great innovation in the story is, of course, the doings of the private detective, the everlastingly brilliant M. Emmett Walsh, of whom the spectacle of that evil little rat-like voice squeaking out of his big, broad body never ceased to captivate, being unknown to all but one character, who himself ends up dead, so that nobody remaining has any idea who's been up to what. This is simply a great idea, and the movie coasts on it for a good long while. Depending on your perspective, it is either a little bothersome or brilliantly true to life that so many of the plot's steps depend on someone forgetting one little thing. Given how often I can get 2 miles from my home on a good day before realizing I left my prescription medication behind, I think it's entirely believable that people under a kind of stress that I, thank God, have never known in my life would slip up here and there. What I do find bothersome, though, is the way Ray withholds critical information from Abby for reasons that seem not to extend past the rigid requirements of his handsome, laconic Texas guy persona. Of course, you figure it's to protect her, but it gets to the point where his chances of successfully protecting her increase if he just tells her the whole story, and he still won't. And the little nuggets he does drop are not in character, but cooked up to intensify the atmosphere of fear and craziness. The clearest example being, he was alive when I buried him. Style easily carries the movie over these ruts, though. The world on display is so vile and scary. Is that incinerator just going, raging at all times? That your lurid side perks up quick and never stops rubbing its hands together. It ends up a slasher, for God's sake, and Frances McDormand a final girl. And it's a big, ugly good time. Charlie Varick, 1973, directed by Don Siegel. Review date October 3rd, 2025, first viewing. If your favorite stuff in crime fiction is the elaborate schemes that a smart criminal will cook up to get out of a jam, this is the one for you. It's about as fun and snappy on the plot level as any piece of bank robber pulp you're likely to encounter anywhere, but what makes it so interesting is the patient, pragmatic, workmanlike spirit in which the main characters are operating. They're creating all these crazy sparks all the time, but they're never sticking around to watch them fly. Walter Matthau takes an attitude towards his intensifying terrible circumstances so relaxed as to be worth laughing about in almost every scene. No matter how thin the ice under him gets, he'll be okay as long as he has enough gum. He trusts himself to think of the next move because he always does. His opposite number here is Joe Don Baker, a psycho son of a bitch mob enforcer who is equally methodical and contented, even when he's beating people to death. Despite carrying a tenth of the latter's darkness, you may wonder at times whether Cormac McCarthy might have been drawing upon this movie or its source novel when he wrote No Country for Old Men. Apart from the lazy and depressing use of racism for coloring, and the totally insupportable scenes in which one of these men takes a woman to bed, they get one each, and in neither case does it make a lick of sense that the woman would go for it,
Everything in the movie is good and exciting, and in particular, every morsel of conniving and violence that these men visit on each other is straight gangbusters. You are required to swallow some doozies in the initial setup, e.g., that Matthau's two areas of expertise are explosives and stunt pilotry, and that the whole criminal gang goes to the same dentist. But the script touches lightly enough on these things as not to come off insecure about them. Plus, the ever-reliable Don Siegel's direction is so punchy and hot-blooded that you will already be up to your elbows in it before you start noticing how silly these details are. My theme music is by me and Johann Wagner. My logo design is by Aaron Robert Miller. Find these and more than 1,000 of my other reviews in writing at letterboxd.com/QUILLH. Soy Will Hatman y seguiré mirando si ustedes miran.

0: Hello, X-Ray listeners, and welcome again to Jazz in Portland. I'm Tom Scully, filling in for Thomas Smith. I want to let you know about some events for the week of May 4th. Monday, May 4th, at the Muddy Rudder Public House, 8105 Southeast 7th Avenue in Saltwood, Lloyd Jones, blues guitar and vocal, every Monday, 8 to 10 p.m. Tuesday, May 5th, at Sabor Latino, 1325 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
1: 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I'm Shilly here every Sunday morning from 8 until 9. Hey, I'll bring the records, you bring the ears, and together we'll see what happens.
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0: 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I'm Tracy Riley Kelly.
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1: 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One is the Clark College Writing Festival. 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It's free, and our guests will tell you more about it. 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There will be a hands-on workshop in writing, cartooning, and storytelling, and all sorts of creative activities that support literacy and imagination. And many authors, book readings, and workshops. So save this date. 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
0: Jesse Morse and Jen Denrow are co-directors of the Clark College Spring Writing Workshop, which is part of the week-long Clark College Creative Writing Festival. And all of these events are free. Jesse's taught literature and writing at Clark College since the fall of 2018. He has a PhD in English and creative writing from the University of Denver. He wrote Flash Floods Are Anomalies for Finishing Line Press, 2021. He plays guitar and sings in the rock band Night Paving. And most proudly, he is a devoted father to Wren, who just turned 12. Jen Denrow, who also teaches at Clark, works as a mental health counselor and writing teacher. She is the author of the book California, and in 2017 she founded 1122 Gallery, a backyard community art space that hosts artists in process for shows and conversation. Welcome, Jesse and Jennifer.
3: Thanks for having us.
0: Our first question is always a what do you do question. We are excited to talk about books and writing today. But first, what is it that each of you do at Clark College?
3: Well, we both teach there. Yeah, so we teach writing classes, English classes. But, you know, you do lots of other things too, like work on committees and I don't know, help students through the day at the joy of a community college. But yeah, mainly we teach. We're teachers.
0: Well, then, for each of you, and out of Clark College or in, what is your favorite class to teach? And what makes it a favorite? Like, just speaking about what is the joy of teaching?
3: Well, I feel lucky there because there's a huge adjunct population at Clark. So not everyone gets to teach a variety of classes. A lot of our English teachers teach composition classes. But I'm lucky I get to teach creative writing sometimes, and I get to teach literature, and I get to teach composition. So I really run the gamut. And I don't know if I have a favorite class, but last quarter I got to teach a Native American literature class, which was totally, totally awesome. And of course, creative writing's my first love. I think that's Jen's first love too. So anytime we get to actually teach creative writing as opposed to like essay writing necessarily, it's always a joy and a pleasure to see what the young kids are writing these days. Is that what you would say?
4: Yeah, I would say poetry is probably my favorite to teach. Yeah.
1: Well, we're here to talk about the Creative Writing Festival. So we know it's free. How did it begin? And what are some specific things that you'll be doing that week?
3: I'll talk about how it began, and then you can outline the festival. Does that sound good? Okay. So it's actually been kind of a renaissance of a rebirth that old Clark College professor started a while ago, where there was a festival like this every spring, but a kind of a smaller version of it. And so, this is our fifth year doing it now, redoing it. And it's been amazing. It's grown each year. And it really just started because we had a lovely donation into the foundation that was primarily geared for the English department. So a way for the English department to promote itself in the community, but also to offer to the community and for opportunities for Clark faculty, because they lead, Clark faculty teach workshops, but also visiting writers come in and teach workshops, some very well-known, and then others, like, we always try to bring in really well-known writers, but also local writers, who might not be as well-known in the national scene. And so that's kind of how it started. We just applied. We were both adjuncts at that time, and it went up. Would anyone like to organize a festival in the spring? And we applied and got it. We're married, by the way. We should tell you that. I don't know if you guys knew that. So we applied together. Surprise. And we've been doing it now for 5 years, and we make a really good team. Chen is an amazing organizer of events, and I have some skill in that as well. So it just really mixed like two things that we love doing together. And I think it's just been a blessing. Yeah. It's just grown tremendously. So we're excited to see what the fifth year will be like. And what's happening this year, Jen?
4: So the festival that happens at Clark happens over the week, and mm-hmm. the writing workshop kicks off on Saturday, May 9th, and that opens up a week of writing affiliated activities at Clark. So the actual writing workshop that happens on Saturday, May 9th, is as Jesse was saying, it's a collection of writers that come in and they offer workshops, they give readings. There is free breakfast and lunch, and it runs from 10 a.m. 10 a.m. to 5 p.m. So you can come have some coffee and a Danish in the morning. There's a morning reading, and then there are breakout workshops. So you can choose what workshop you want to go to. And we have a mix of poetry writers coming in and fiction writers and essayists or nonfiction writers. So it's a real great blend of different genres. And that's what will take place on May 9th. And then throughout the week at Clark, there are a lot of events. So Monday, May 11th, there is a nonfiction comics workshop hosted by Shay Merck. On Tuesday, May 12th, there's a reading and conversation with Emma Patti, who'll also be
3: there Saturday
4: at the workshop. She's a novelist and climate journalist. On Wednesday, May 13th, there's a release party for The Swift, which is the student-run literary journal, and that's at 11 a.m. on Wednesday. On Thursday, May 14th, there's another reading and conversation with Camille Dungy, and she's a poet and nonfiction author. And then Thursday, the English department will host the writing awards for students, and that happens at 3:30. So all of those events take place throughout the week. It's a real celebration of writing and of our student writers and our community.
3: Yeah.
4: So it's great.
1: So that sounds exciting. So if you've got writers, you need to have readers.
4: Yes.
1: So the three of us love to read. And so there's kind of this argument back and forth. Are people reading more these days for fun and enjoyment, or is it less given that we have so many distractions? Do you know? And how do we attract people to reading? Because I think it's a great pastime.
3: Yeah, it's a good question. In my classes, it's really interesting. I still strive, in these literature classes, especially mm-hmm. I teach long novels. I ask these kids to read long novels because, I want them to have that experience. And I've felt really like they're doing it, So at least when they're, who knows? Maybe they're not, and I don't know. But I feel like when I'm asking for it in the classroom, I still am seeing reading. Like I'm teaching another literature class this morning, and we're we just started Ana Castillo's So Far From God. Mm-hmm. It was this amazing novel from the 90s. And the discussion was palpable in class. You know, it was clear everyone, the 10, was a small class, but they had all been reading. So I do know that reading is still happening in the academic spaces. Mm-hmm. But yeah, outside of academic spaces, I don't know, that is a harder question. Does a thing like a Kindle encourage people to read, or does it not?
2: Right. And audiobooks as well.
3: Yeah, audiobooks. People,
1: that counts as reading.
3: Okay, that's good. Because some students do listen to the audiobooks, mm-hmm, instead of read them. I say that's, mm-hmm, totally fine, you know. Mm-hmm. I just want them engaging with the text. So yeah, it's a good question, you know.
4: Yeah, I think the way that my students and I talk about this, and I think the way that our conversations usually go is that reading's still happening, but it looks different than it has in the past. Mm-hmm. And a lot of it is like short form content. Scanning is a, mm-hmm, big part of the, yeah, process of reading. So I think the conversations generally kind of revolve around, like, you know, that sort of in-depth reading, that sustained kind of longer reading, mm-hmm, is less common now. And yeah, I think we just are changing.
1: Yeah.
4: Yeah.
2: Well, we don't have too much time left in this segment, but I did want to discuss briefly genres, or the different styles or categories of books. I know many readers connect strongly to familiar labels like romance or science fiction or mysteries. Mm-hmm. What are some other genres or emerging genres that might be new or surprising to our listeners?
4: I would say, well, one of my favorite genres that I used to teach workshops in this all of the time, but it's lyric essays. So, mm, I don't know if that's a familiar genre, yeah, but I think that's more of these hybrid genres are, I think, arising. So like you have flash fiction, you have these kind of crossbreeds of a familiar or maybe even two familiar genres that kind of get together and create their own thing. And I think with film too, we talk about this a lot with film, but certainly in books. So lyric essays, I would say that was one of my favorites.
2: Hmm. Would that also be what would be considered a niche genre? Can you talk to us about that?
4: Huh.
3: Yeah, I thought about this a little bit coming in here. And I mean, I think niche genres, to me, my understanding, I'm not really well versed in them, but my understanding is something like, so if you were writing a fantasy book, but it's very specifically like vampires in outer space, right? So that's the
1: Amish
3: niche.
1: Vampires.
3: Amish vampires.
1: I know that book.
3: So that's the niche genre, right? It's taking a larger genre and then making it very focused specifically on one type of thing that is often very like, mm-hmm, you know, a subculture.
1: Yeah.
3: And so I'm completely not read in any real niche genres, except maybe sound poetry. I would like to encourage you all out there to Google Jaap Blonk, JAAPBLONK, and watch some videos of his sound poetry. It's poetry, okay, with no words.
1: Really?
3: So there you go.
1: Cool.
3: There's a niche genre.
0: Poetry with no words.
3: Yeah. Now, imagine that.
0: Isn't that an extraordinary thing to think about? Well, it's time to take a quick break. We've been speaking today about writing with Jesse Morse and Jennifer Denro, writers and professors at Clark College. 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
1: Welcome back to Citizen 411, and we're your hosts, Tracy Riley Kelly, Rachel Bancroft, and Teresa Torres. Today, we've been talking with Jesse Morse and Jennifer Denro about writing and the Clark College Creative Writing Festival. So, the three of us are members of the League of Women Voters, and we're really into civic engagement. So, how does learning to be a better writer help people to be more civically engaged?
4: Great question.
1: Thanks.
4: I think The way that I think about it, I think writing and thinking are so intimately connected. So when I think about someone becoming a stronger writer or more effective writer, I think about them having more understanding of their own thinking process or their own thought process. So for me, I think if you are able to kind of sort through, even at a metacognitive level, like of how you're thinking about things, it allows you to be, I feel like, more informed. I mean, there's also the piece that you had mentioned about communication, right? And the better you're able to communicate your message to someone, the more conversation that can happen. And I think the more conversation and dialogue that can happen, the more engaged you would be. So I guess that's how I would think about it. I don't know if you want to add anything.
3: Yeah, I would just add, I mean, letters to your representatives and politicians still matter.
1: Yeah,
3: you know?
1: They do.
3: And I think of like letter from a Birmingham jail, you know, mm-hmm. by Martin Luther King, or so many examples historically of actual letters that were written that have now become things we study or even think of them as literature, you know. And it's, if you can't write, or if writing is, it's hard for you to communicate in writing, that is taken away from you, yeah. you know.
1: Yeah. So, okay, let's talk about book banning, something that we abhor, but what happens to society when we start banning books?
3: Yeah, I mean, it's one of the worst things society can do, you know, is to try to limit the ideas that are mm-hmm. disseminated in society, and that's really what ends up happening, right? So I have I was thinking about this question last quarter, and this was a great student, actually, but I taught a book by Tommy Pico, who's a queer indigenous writer. Mm-hmm. And, you know, there's lots of sex in the book and there's lots of, like, anything goes in the book. And it was really hard for this student to read this book because it went against all their religious values, mm-hmm. basically. And they really wish they hadn't read the book and complained about it, you know. And I said, thank God books aren't banned here at Clark yeah. College, because that student, you know, if books were able to be banned, like, in that, you know, if you could ban any book, like mm-hmm. you end up with one homogenous idea throughout society, right. and that's very damaging and very dangerous.
1: And you can always just not read it if you don't like
3: exactly.
1: it.
3: Exactly. Yeah.
4: Yes.
3: And I've allowed that to my students, yeah. like, skip over this section if yeah. you want, you know, but yeah. you really need to like read, engage with this book, you know, very rare that that's happened, but it has happened a couple times. And yeah, so book banning is, I don't know, it's right up there with some of the most criminal things a society can do to its people, I think.
1: I agree.
2: So we're now living in a time when tools like ChatGPT are widely available, and that clearly affects writing. What guidance do you give your students about using tools like this responsibly, especially without letting the technology replace their own voice and thinking?
4: Yeah, this is a big one, and it's our department. It's like... there's a constant conversation, an ongoing conversation. The way I handle it in my classroom, and I think department wide, we're still trying to figure out kind of like a uniform approach. But the way I've handled it is to have conversations with my students and just ask them to be transparent about the ways in which they're using AI. What it gives them, what it relieves them of, the benefits, the disadvantages, what's being taken away. So we just had this conversation in my class this week, where students are thinking about the voice, in particular, about how when you stick a prompt into ChatGPT and you have it spit something back out, it lacks that humanity, you know? Mm-hmm. And so we look at a piece, we talk about, this is what an AI generated response looks like. And we talk about what it's missing. It doesn't feel, there's no voice there. Right. And so I think having these conversations with students, and I try to be really open about it in my classroom, so it's more of a conversation, because I want to hear their perspective. It's like they have so many classes. Every teacher is asking them to do so much. Mm-hmm. They have outside of school a lot of commitments. And so I think generally they reach to it because they feel rushed, mm-hmm. because they feel like there isn't enough time in their day, because they don't have any flexibility. Teachers are saying, you have to turn this in. It has to be done. And so they feel... stuck, I think. And I think that's the main reason they use it.
2: Right.
0: I'm a writer, and I greatly value editors. And I think everyone needs an editor. How does an editor, or even just asking one other person to look at what you wrote, help you do better communication?
3: Yeah, well, you know, I think without question, like, writers throughout history, historically, you're always sharing your writing and getting feedback on it. And so the main way, if you're specifically asking about communication, is, and something we teach in our classes with peer review, which is a huge part of classes, that's what you'd call it in a composition class, but in a creative writing class, you call it workshop, usually, right? So you share your writing, and then you get feedback on it. So how to incorporate feedback, not take the feedback personally, you know, to improve your writing. And you do that in life too, right? How do you improve your life from feedback from other people, your partner, your boss, or your colleagues, or whatever. And so the editor, the word editor, you know, implies a certain relationship in a way, like a hierarchical one. It's somewhat in a fiction world, I think, where you send it off to an editor and they make suggestions. But it is always up to the author, right, what the final thing is going to be. So I don't know. As poets, I think we think about it more as like you send it to a friend to get feedback and workshop on. If you're a fiction writer with a fancy contract, you probably do have an actual editor that you work with who's really like shaping the book for you to be publishable, right? But either way, the communication is the key to it. Yeah.
4: Yeah, I think too, especially for our students, they think of editing, when you ask them to like peer edit or peer review, they think of it as like, let's just go through and find where the commas are missing. You know, they think of it on a very like grammatical sentence level way. And so really we have to kind of guide them through. This is a revision process. You're engaging with someone and their ideas and their the way that they're thinking about something and the way that they're languaging the way they're thinking. And so we really have to kind of open up that understanding of what editing is to help them understand it's a conversation between two people. And you're saying, this is what I'm understanding you say. Mm-hmm. And this is maybe how you could make it clear, you know, this is maybe where you could develop it, or maybe it's too developed and you need to press it down a little bit. So I think that's a big part of it. Yeah, they think of editing as just like, where's the, you know, what is the misspelled word? Where's the missing period? So we try to expand that a little bit.
0: Well, and certainly people can become better writers by attending classes where they would hear feedback and going to the free Clark College Writing Workshop on Saturday, March 19th. So, like, what, like, I'd like to ask you then a question, which is that many fantastic works of fiction are great because they are using some great writing conventions. Mm. What is an example of a book that you really love and you could say to somebody, this book is great and it's using some writing conventions that are admirable?
3: Well, in the Native Lit class I mentioned earlier, I got to teach Ceremony by Leslie Marmon Silko. I don't know if you all know that book, but it came out in the 70s, and I mean, to me, it's so funny that term great American novel, you know, when people say that, they all just think of like novels written by old white men and
6: Huckleberry Finn.
3: Yeah. And in my mind, like really all the great American novels have been written by people of color, you know, in this country, because it captures our country in a much more intimate and realistic way. And I think Leslie Marmon Silko's Ceremony is like, there's no better novel that's been written in the U.S. in my opinion. And it's just incredible. So I recommend that book for everyone. And the characters and settings are all amazing. And the conventions are actually, the structural conventions are unusual in that book. And that's one thing that makes it so interesting. The way the narrative's portrayed and the way time is used and the way the characters move through the world is much more reflective of indigenous wisdom than our Western way of thinking. That's the one that came to mind when you asked me that question.
0: What about you, Jen?
4: Oh, it's so tough, even on the way here thinking about that. And it's so hard to just think of one example. I just think in poetry, one of the things I'm really drawn to is repetition and what, as a, you know, if you're thinking about a poetic convention, what repetition can do, how it can be used. So one of my favorite writers is a poet named Larry Levis, and I think he employs that convention really skillfully and beautifully, where when you come back around to, you know, the same line or the same concept, and that repetition kind of threads through his work, it feels new each time, but yet it also feels like part of this lineage or something longer. So that would be my answer.
3: I'll just add to that. Usually when I answer a question like, who's your favorite writer or what's your favorite book, it's often just the book I'm reading at that moment.
6: That's what I always say.
1: It's the one I just read last week.
3: Yeah, it's true.
2: So I'm curious now, what are you reading at the moment?
6: Yeah.
3: Well, actually, our poet friends in Portland just invited us into an Ursula Le Guin book club.
6: Oh, fun.
3: So we've been reading some Ursula Le Guin for the first time, which has been cool. It's hard to read outside of when we're during the term. It's actually really hard to read anything other than what we're teaching. But as I mentioned earlier, right now I'm immersed in So Far From God by Ana Castillo and discovering her work. She's incredible. What are you reading, darling?
4: Yeah, I feel like we've been reading the Le Guin books, and we're not really steeped in sci-fi, so this is like a new terrain for us. So
3: Pitch
4: learning
3: genre.
4: Yeah, learning how to, like, you know, experience a sci-fi book has been great. But yeah, that's mostly what I've been reading. I feel like,
3: actually, you've been reading Christopher Tuton's book too, who's come into Clark.
4: Yeah.
3: A wonderful author coming from up near Seattle, who teaches up there, indigenous scholar and author, and he's coming to the workshop on Saturday.
6: Good to know.
3: Yeah.
0: It's going to be a wonderful asset of the KXRW book fair, because there are going to be authors just all around, you know, all sorts of tables, and often authors selling their own works, which is a really hard thing. And we just have a little over a minute, but is there any little piece that you would say about how to find a publisher in 1 minute, or how to?
4: As poets, I feel like we don't dabble in that world.
3: Well, it's very genre based is another way to say it.
4: Yeah.
3: You know, so it really depends on what you want to write. If you want to make writing like part of your life professionally and try to get published, it's really genre based. So if you write poems, like, it's a whole different thing than if you're trying to get a fiction contract, you know? So I just think research, like anything. One thing I always tell my students, and I always do, is see that if you like a book, see the press that wrote it, and get in contact with the press and ask them how the book came to be, and the press will always get back to you.
0: Mm-hmm. Ooh, that's a fabulous strategy. Mm-hmm. Well, that's our show. As we said in the beginning, we are in awe of what you do every day. Thank you, Jesse Morse and Jen Denro. I'm Tracy Riley Kelly with Teresa Torres, Rachel Bancroft, and this is Citizen 411. We'd like everyone represented and empowered. Citizen 411 is powered by the League of Women Voters of Clark County, and it's produced at KXRW. Remember that KXRW is having a fun drive right now. Why don't you go online, check out the station, KXRW.org, and then look up 99.9 on the radio. 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

It's a lot to talk about today. How Trump, Republicans, and their billionaires took your money and then sold you hate. Also, is Larry Kudlow and Fox so-called news allergic to the Constitution? Or are? Is Florida's new map the worst gerrymander in history? In the second hour of our program, I want to get into Trump's DOJ and how they're behaving like they are the personal law firm for big oil. Of course, Republicans have been the personal servants of big oil ever since the 1980s. And Senate Republicans want $1 billion for Grampy's dance hall for Trump's ballroom. In the third hour of our program, our one guest today, Christopher Armitage, is going to drop by. This is way bigger than RICO. Is there a legal strategy that could put the entire Trump GOP criminal enterprise in jail without waiting for an election? Also, did Sam Alito just lose his mind on the bench? We'll get into that. But my op-ed today, my daily take over at HartmanReport.com, is titled, How Republicans, Trump, and Their Billionaires Took Your Money and Then Sold You Hate.

which is mind-boggling. And he said about 20 million Americans are apparently okay with assassinations as a way to gain political power. This is mind-boggling. I mean, this follows the third attempt on Trump's life, the murder of the two legislators in Minnesota, Melissa Hortman and her husband, as I recall, the murder of Charlie Kirk, the ICE executions, assassinations of three U.S. citizens in the past year. We're also seeing an increasing acceptance of violence toward minorities and women. ICE is brutalizing Hispanics, including children, sending them to foreign torture camps, deporting them to the Congo and other war-torn hellholes, keeping over 70,000, including thousands of children, in brutal, primitive conditions that would be shut down if they were animal shelters. Violence against women is also increasingly accepted by the right wing of America's society. Trump has been credibly accused of multiple rapes and assaults and nailed by a jury of his peers for one of them. Hegseth's own mother called out how he's abusive toward women. Accused rapists like the Tate brothers are tight with the Trump boys. There's an online rape academy that got 62 million American visits in 1 month. That's mind-boggling. This year. And Republicans shrug it all off, or they revel in it, while attacking and dismantling DEI and woke as anti-white male, as if it's all just fine with them. Bring up the topic and they accuse you of being a snowflake. So what the hell is going on? Why have American men, particularly white men, seemingly gone violently nuts over the past generation or two? And why do they revel in images and memes of violence and follow these so-called manosphere influencers? We discussed this very briefly yesterday on the program, and but it's worth revisiting in a big way. I think this is being driven by three factors. The first is economics, and I'm going to get into each one of these. Economics. The second is good old-fashioned racism, and the third is good old-fashioned misogyny. And I say good old-fashioned because both these things have been around as long as history has been around. And those three things, economics, racism, and misogyny, have been brought together and weaponized by the Republican Party. Because Republicans understand all this stuff very, very well. I mean, this is their strategy. Democrats, not so much. And Democrats need to figure this damn stuff out. First, the economics. When Reagan came into office in 1981, two-thirds of American men were in the middle class, and they could do it with a single paycheck. Many men define their masculinity, as it were, by their ability to provide for their families. It's you can say it's sexist, and I would not disagree with that. But it's also a cultural norm. And, it's very hard to think outside of the way that we were raised, right? So what happens is when Reagan came into office and declared war on working class people, busted PATCO, declared war on unions, took it from a third of us being unionized and two-thirds of us being in the middle class as a result, down to 10% of us, or 6% of us now in the private sector, being unionized, and 43% of us in the middle class. And it now takes two paychecks instead of one to be in the middle class. What happened was a lot of white men in particular, and men generally, but I'm speaking here about why are white men embracing all this violence. A lot of white men felt emasculated, that they had lost their traditional male role as breadwinner. And so then, and this started becoming obvious in the years immediately after the Reagan presidency in the 1990s, and when Rush Limbaugh and Fox so-called News began their programs, and both were telling America that it was the women's fault. Limbaugh called them feminazis. Remember that? And, Republicans in Congress, they're still fighting the Equal Rights Amendment, for example. And Trump, his famous claim that he could grab women, he could sexually assault women, because when you're a star, they let you do it, added to the Republican permission structure for all this. But Republicans didn't just blame the collapse of the middle class on women, although they certainly did. They also claimed that blacks and Hispanics were stealing white people's jobs and driving down wages, immigrants as well. This is all to deflect attention from the right-wing billionaires and big corporations that are, basically robbing us blind.

0: And, you know, on the issue of race, there's, you know, I think one of the really important things to remember is that in 1915, when Woodrow Wilson, a racist, screened Birth of a Nation in the White House and publicized it, within 2 years, the membership of the Klan went from a moribund 400,000 to an enormous 5 million nationwide. In 1925, there were 35,000 Klan members in robes and hoods who marched down Pennsylvania Avenue in Washington, D.C. during a Republican administration. This was during the Coolidge administration. And it was just fine with Calvin Coolidge. So, you know, here we are, right? When the president of the United States endorses racism, racism explodes. It happened in the era from 1915 to 1925. It only got, you know, that fever got broken by World War II. And then it happened again when Donald Trump started in March of 2011, started promoting birtherism, his racist attacks against Obama, and it's been going on for basically 20 years, or 15 years, arguably. And most recently, you know, he called Hakeem Jeffries a thug and low IQ. I mean, this is just right open racism. So, you know, there's this whole permission structure around this whole thing. You got Elon Musk tweeting about race and all this stuff. So what do we do? How do we fix this? Well, first, we bring back a healthy middle class. This isn't rocket science. FDR did this in the 30s and 40s. Truman, Eisenhower, Kennedy, LBJ, Nixon, Ford, and Carter, presidents of both parties, expanded the New Deal right up until Reagan. So we should roll back the Reagan, Bush, and Trump tax cuts, both for corporations and the morbidly rich. We need to join every other developed country in the world in offering a free or low-cost national health care system and free or low-cost college, and end all student debt, as Joe Biden tried to do. We need to enforce the antitrust laws, repeal the Right to Work for Less Taft-Hartley Act, and outlaw the billion-dollar union-busting industry so that we bring back the middle class. Okay, that's step one. Step two, deal with the so-called race problem in America by promoting or passing legislation outlawing gerrymandering. You know, bring back nonpartisan commissions all across the United States. Launch a national education program about America's racist history, undoing what Trump is trying to do. And finally, to deal with misogyny, we as a society need to redefine masculinity around competence and contribution rather than around control of women. This is a message that President Obama took on. Being a man isn't about being the sole breadwinner. It's about being reliable, emotionally literate, capable, being someone who shows up for family, work, and community. And then bring back DEI, which principally benefited white women, by the way, and put it back into law. For half a century now, Republicans have bled working white working class men dry, hoovered up their wealth, given it to the Bezoses and the Zuckerbergs, and fought to keep the middle class from reemerging. And what do we have as a result of that? Political violence, racism, and misogyny on steroids. We can reverse these things, but it's going to take the Democratic Party waking up to a clear progressive agenda to make it happen. And you can help with that. Let them know. We'll be right back.
1: This is the Tom Hartman Program.
0: Back with more of the news of the day and your calls in just a moment. Stay with us.

0: And welcome back, Chris in Littleton, Colorado. Hey, Chris, thanks for watching us on Free Speech TV. What's on your mind today?
1: Yeah, good morning, Tom. We have a great opportunity in 2026.
0: Mm-hmm.
1: The problem is corruption. Most candidates, both Republican and Democratic, take big money and then have to represent the billionaires and not the people.
0: Well, I would slightly adjust that. I would say all the Republicans do and about half the Democrats do. But yeah.
1: Yeah, we got some really good Democratic ones who only take small donations.
0: Yep.
1: But in 2026, we have many great new candidates that really will represent the people and democracy running for office. We have an incredible opportunity as voters to elect a majority of honest politicians for people and democracy. This would change our entire government to be so much better.
0: Mm-hmm. I agree.
1: So I'd like to tell everyone to vote, make your own life better, make America better, and get everyone you know to vote.
0: Yep.
1: And support some of the good candidates also.
0: Yeah. Yeah, I'm with you. Well said, Chris. Thank you. That was a great public service announcement and something we all needed to hear. Thank you. Bob in Melbourne, Florida. Hey, Bob, thanks for listening to WMNF. What's up?
2: Yeah, you said that the gerrymandering down here in Florida was the worst you'd ever seen. No, this is the best you've ever seen. This is gerrymandering on a 1 to 10 scale. It's a 12.5.
0: I get it.
2: I cannot believe that. And we have a law in Florida that was passed by the people.
0: Right. It was a constitutional amendment, actually, not just a law.
2: Constitutional amendment,
0: yep,
2: to the Florida Constitution says that.
0: Says you can't do that.
2: You can't do that.
0: Yep. No gerrymandering for political purposes. And, of course, you know, that was supposed to be the other side, the bookend to the Voting Rights Act, which said no gerrymandering for racial purposes. Well, now the Supreme Court says you can gerrymander for racial purposes. So I wonder if that's what they're going to say. It's all about the black people.
2: The Florida state legislature is so gerrymandered right now. They have a veto-proof majority. 32% of the people in Florida are registered Republican, 30% are Democrat, and the rest are independents.
0: Mm-hmm.
2: Holy moly!
0: Yeah.
2: And I'm a Democrat, and I cannot get... My vote just doesn't count. It doesn't count. You know what? And you know one more thing I wanted to say is that if the Trump administration is having so much trouble with Jimmy Kimmel, what the hell would they do if Mark Twain was still alive?
0: Yeah, or Will Rogers, you know.
2: Will Rogers, yeah. I mean, come on. Anyway, if you're anybody in any other state, take it to heart. Just come down here to Florida, see how things are going, and you will shake your head and wonder how the hell is going to happen. But they're trying to do this.
0: You know, there's some talk, Bob, that this gerrymandering is going to, you know, basically dilute enough of these districts that Democrats might actually have a chance down there. You think that's true?
2: I'm looking at it, especially in the Tampa Bay and the Orlando area.
0: Mm-hmm.
2: We've got a chance. They have diluted those two areas so much.
0: Yeah.
2: We got a chance. So
0: do not despair.
2: Keep your fingers crossed.
0: Do not give up.
2: Do not.
0: There you go. Bob, thank you for the call. Good talking to you. It's 20 minutes past the hour. I'll be back with you in 1 minute. Stay with us.

Change starts with you. You can be calling your Democratic or Republican representatives to let them know what you think by calling 202-224-3121. It's the Capitol switchboard. It'll get you right through to them. So back in the 1980s, Louise and I lived in Germany for a year. And one of the stories that I remember hearing from some of the older people who were there in Stadtstanach, who had been alive during the Hitler era, was that the radio and television stations, well, they didn't have television stations, but the radio stations and the newspapers back then had, on radio, it was a particular time of the day, and newspapers, a particular part of the paper, where people could write in or people could call in and denounce their neighbors for being gay or for being disloyal or for being secretly Jewish, and that would then cause the neighbors to all go after them because it was a matter of public record. Now, anything states do in the United States is a matter of public record. The Attorney General of Missouri, Andrew Bailey, has just put up a form on the government's website, the Transgender Center Concerns form, where you can report your neighbors for dressing up as women. This is nuts. There's a whole long rant about this over at HartmanReport.com. Check it out.

0: 24 minutes past the hour. Welcome back. So is Larry Kudlow, or are Larry Kudlow and Fox so-called news allergic to the Constitution? Federal Magistrate Judge Zia Farquhy apologized in court yesterday to Cole Allen. He's the guy accused of trying to assassinate Trump at the correspondence dinner. Why did he apologize? Why did the judge apologize? Because Allen, a man with no prior criminal record, presumed innocent under our laws, had been thrown into 24-hour solitary in a padded room with no windows and five-point restraints, denied access to his lawyers, and denied even a Bible. Farquhy called it tantamount to solitary confinement, noted he'd never seen a January 6th defendant placed in five-point restraints, and reminded everyone that pretrial detention is not punishment. Then Fox's Larry Kudlow lost it on the air, hollering, "We're apologizing to this guy!" Larry, we did, or the judge did, because that's how the Constitution works. I mean, if you were accused of a crime, you'd want to be considered innocent until you're found guilty, right? Or if you're found guilty. Even Fox's own legal analyst, Jonathan Turley, had to remind Kudlow that prisoners do, in fact, have rights in America. The Bill of Rights doesn't have an asterisk for people that right-wingers don't like, as much as they would like it to be the case. Is Florida's new map the worst gerrymander in history? Ron DeSantis signed Florida's new congressional map yesterday, and within 2 hours, voters and the Equal Ground Education Fund hauled him into court. The lawsuit calls it one of the most extreme gerrymanders in American history. And here's the kicker. DeSantis' own map drawer, a guy named Jason Porreta, admitted in a hearing that he used partisan data to draw the lines. That's a flat-out violation of Florida's 2010 Fair Districts Amendment to its Constitution, which 63% of Florida voters approved. Under this new map, Republicans could win 86% of the seats with 55% of the vote. Tampa gets sliced into three districts, Orlando into five. I mean, this is Trump's national strategy. Steal the midterms with a ruler and a Sharpie because they can't win them fair. Republicans have figured this out, right? The average American has no interest in more tax cuts for billionaires. The Reagan, Trump, and Bush tax cuts have already generated a nearly $40 trillion deficit or debt, national debt. The average American has no interest in more Americans being thrown off their health care. Just in the last 2 years, Republicans have thrown some 20 million Americans off their health care or made their health care less functional or, you know, more expensive. Americans have no interest in more pollution in our air and water. Republicans are aggressively trying to increase the levels of pollution. You know, they know that Americans don't want what the GOP is selling. We don't want more poisons in our food supply. We don't want more glyphosate, all these other things that Trump and Bob Kennedy and all the other Republicans are pushing. So what do? They cheat. They select the voters rather than the voters selecting the politicians. It's grim stuff. So what say you? I'll pick up your calls after the break.
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0: I'll be right back with your calls here on Talk Media for the rest of us, the Tom Hartman Program. Stay with me.

Florida's gerrymander hits court. DOJ runs cover for Exxon, and Fox forgets the Constitution. Good morning. This is the Commonwealth Report, news for the public, not the powerful. You can sign up for free at commonwealthreport.news, and it'll come right to your email box every day for free. Is Trump dragging us into another forever war? The Middle East is on a knife's edge, and the Strait of Hormuz is the blade. Donald Trump told Fox so-called news that Iranian forces would be, quote, blown off the face of the earth if they target American ships running his so-called Project Freedom convoys through the strait. CENTCOM says it's destroyed six Iranian small boats and shot down cruise missiles and drones aimed at the United Arab Emirates. Iran's own president called the IRGC strikes on the UAE completely irresponsible, reportedly carried out without his knowledge. Trump's dismissing falling American support as, quote, fake polls. Senator Lisa Murkowski wants to introduce an authorization for use of military force to put a leash on this president. She'd better hurry. We've seen this movie before, and it never ends well. Did Sam Alito just lose his mind on the bench? The Supreme Court fast-tracked the killing of Louisiana's majority black congressional district yesterday, and Justice Sam Alito went after Justice Ketanji Brown Jackson with the kind of language you don't typically see from this court. Joined by Thomas and Gorsuch, Alito called Jackson's dissent, quote, baseless and insulting and groundless and utterly irresponsible. Jackson, dissenting alone, said the majority, quote, unshackles itself from constraints and is throwing Louisiana into chaos. Governor Jeff Landry already suspended the May 16th primary so Republican lawmakers can redraw their maps. The 6-3 ruling guts a key piece of the 1965 Voting Rights Act. Black voters in Louisiana are about to lose their seat at the table, and Republicans in Tennessee, Georgia, South Carolina, and Alabama are already lining up to do the same thing. This is gerrymandering by Supreme Court fiat, and it's an emergency for democracy. Senate Republicans want $1 billion for Grampy's Ballroom. Last Monday night, yesterday night, Chuck Grassley and Senate Republicans dropped a $72 billion spending package, and tucked inside it is a $1 billion line item for, quote, security adjustments tied to Trump's gold-plated White House ballroom. Remember when the White House promised this thing wouldn't cost taxpayers a dime? Yeah, never mind. They're running this through reconciliation, so they only need 51 votes. Meanwhile, Iowans are going hungry, jobless, and uninsured under Grassley's watch. Senator Brian Schatz pointed out the one silver lining. Now every senator gets an up or down vote on funding Trump's vanity project. Working Americans pick between groceries and insulin. Trump gets $1 billion dance floor. That's the deal Republicans are offering this country. Is Larry Kudlow and Fox allergic to the Constitution? Federal Magistrate Judge Zia Farrakhi apologized in court yesterday to Cole Allen, the man accused of trying to assassinate Trump at the correspondence dinner. Why? Because Allen, a man with no prior criminal record, presumed innocent under our laws, had been thrown into 24-hour solitary, a padded room, no windows, five-point restraints, denied access to his lawyers, and even a Bible. Farrakhi called it tantamount to solitary confinement, noting he'd never seen a January 6th defendant placed in five-point restraints, and reminded everyone that pretrial detention is not punishment. Then Fox's Larry Kudlow lost it on the air, hollering, "We're apologizing to this guy!" Yes, Larry, because that's how the Constitution works. Even Fox's own legal analyst Jonathan Turley had to remind Larry that prisoners do, in fact, have rights. The Bill of Rights doesn't look like an asterisk, or doesn't have an asterisk for people you don't like. Is Florida's new map the worst gerrymander in history? Ron DeSantis signed Florida's new congressional map yesterday, and within 2 hours, voters and the Equal Ground Education Fund hauled him into court. The lawsuit calls it, quote, one of the most extreme gerrymanders in American history. And here's the kicker. DeSantis' own map drawer, Jason Porita, admitted in a hearing that he used partisan data to draw the lines. That's a flat-out violation of Florida's 2010 Fair Districts Amendment, which 63% of Florida voters approved. Under the new map, Republicans could win 86% of seats with 55% of the vote. Tampa gets sliced into three districts, Orlando into five. This is Trump's national strategy. Steal the midterms with a ruler and a Sharpie, because they can't win them fair. Is Trump's DOJ now handling big oil's personal law firm?
Trump's Justice Department sued the state of Minnesota yesterday in a desperate bid to kill Attorney General Keith Ellison's six-year climate fraud case against Exxon, Koch Industries, and the American Petroleum Institute. Minnesota's case accuses Big Oil of running a campaign of deception about climate change while sticking taxpayers with the bill. ExxonMobil alone raked in a roughly $775 billion during the lying years. Federal judges have already tossed similar Trump lawsuits against Michigan and Hawaii, and the DOJ filed copycat suits against New York and Vermont this week. Ellison says the suit is frivolous and meritless, and he's moving to dismiss it. When the Justice Department of the United States becomes the in-house counsel for the world's biggest polluters, you know exactly who's running this country, and it ain't us. And that's the way it is today, Tuesday, May 5th, 2026. I'm Tom Hartman.

0: 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Or that after the show we send out Sue's Stack, a list of every topic I've discussed along with clickable hot links to every source of information I've shared with you on the air? 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Check it out. Welcome back. 34 minutes past the hour. What's on your mind today? A lot going on in the world. By the way, the Trump keeps saying, oh, we got no war, but we just killed a whole bunch of Iranians and blew up their speedboats. But it's not a war. We're just bringing in more soldiers, but it's not a war. So Congress doesn't have anything to say about it. This is nuts. Michael in Bronx, New York. Hey, Michael, what's on your mind today?
1: Hey, Tom, before I get to Todd Blanch, let me remind everyone. One minute Trump says we're at war. Another minute he says just what you said, we're not at war. So which the hell is it? On second thought, don't bother answering because I'm sick and tired up the hair with your stinking lies.
0: Right?
1: Let
0: Trump's.
1: Me start off with that.
0: Thank you.
1: Yeah, and the entire administration.
0: Yeah.
1: Now let's go to Blanch, another liar on record. The thing is, I don't know if you saw the Meet the Press episode from this past Sunday.
0: I did not.
1: He was one of the guests on.
0: Mm-hmm.
1: I'm sorry?
0: I did not see the show.
1: All right. Well, I'm sure you'll find it on YouTube. I encourage everyone to take a look at that. That guy kept lying through his stinking teeth throughout the entire interview, and which Kristen Welker had to do several fact checks on him. But his two things, since he's acting attorney general, which makes him unqualified for the job as a permanent position. Number one, when it comes to the indictment of James Comey and this whole 8647 thing, he says that James Comey put the life of the president, he threatened the life of the president and put it in jeopardy, which is no evidence whatsoever. First of all, James Comey didn't even touch the doggone seashells.
0: Right. He just took the picture of somebody else's
1: right.
0: You know, layout.
1: But then,
0: art.
1: But then, based on his own argument, Ms. Welker rightfully brought up about an image, I don't know what tools were used for this, that said 8646. 46, of course, was Joe Biden.
0: Mm-hmm.
1: And so
0: yeah, that was
1: her
0: Jack Posobiec, or however he says his name, the guy who wrote this insanely this insane book about how liberals are communists and, you know, just the scum of the earth kind of thing. I mean, I actually read his book, and it's mind-boggling.
1: Yeah, but with the 8646,
0: right.
1: Mr. Blanch is going to say, well, there's no evidence of any kind of threat and so forth.
0: Right.
1: It couldn't be investigated. They said there was no case and all that. Oh, no case against number 46, but you want to make a false case against 47.
0: Yep.
1: And for the record, that 86 was used in a culinary factory. I think I told you this before.
0: Mm-hmm.
1: When the food has passed expiration or they run out of the food item, they mark it 86 and indicating you have to get a new one.
0: Yep.
1: Now, that's one aspect. The other aspect of Blanche's despicable performance, he was asked at the end of the interview that there is a need of a permanent attorney general. You are acting attorney general. Is there any chance you're going for the permanent spot or what is it? He says, I don't know what's going to happen. Only thing my job is to do and what I wish to do is just do whatever pleases President Trump.
0: Hmm. Wow.
1: That's a disqualification in my book.
0: That's pathetic. That's pathetic. Michael, thank you.
1: Pathetic.
0: Thanks.
1: Is a gentle statement, buddy, but I can think of a whole lot of other words.
0: Okay. I'm with you. Thank you, Michael. Matthew in Madison, Wisconsin. Hey, Matthew, thanks for listening to Civic Media. What's up?
2: Hello, Tom. Thanks again for what you do. I wanted to talk about this manosphere problem and the attacking of women and whatnot. So I'm Gen X, and about the last 25 years or so or more, I've noticed how women have gotten better jobs, better paying jobs, more secure jobs than men. In my life, my social circle is what I'm referring to.
0: Sure.
2: And I went through a lot of relationships and turmoil with this struggling of what is my role as the partner, the man in a relationship when I'm no longer the breadwinner. If I'm not super handy and can't fix everything around the house for her, this and that, it made me very insecure and kind of angry in some ways.
0: Yeah, that's kind of my point.
2: But, yeah, and the men I know in my life that have drifted to MAGA are worse off than I am. They're guys that can barely even hold a job, don't have any relationship, any prospects of a long-term partner, much less a relationship. And I'm really so angry at politicians and MAGA in general for feeding off of that insecurity.
0: Yeah.
2: It makes me so angry. But it's also so obvious. Like, I could see that anger coming. And every time a discussion came up that fed into that grievance, that insecurity, I would lash out and try to warn people. It's like, don't speak that way in public or to others because you're pushing people to the far right.
0: Yeah, and
2: which
0: I would
2: an
0: guess
2: evil entity in itself.
0: Right, and I would guess that if you know they say that if productivity, if wages kept up with productivity, the average wage in the United States, which is right now in the high 40s, as I recall, would be in the 90s. You know, the average person, the average worker, would be making around 90 grand a year, close to 100. And if that was the case. If we, you know, if we had not embraced Reaganomics for 45 years, and you know, presidents of both administrations, both parties, frankly, if we had not embraced Reaganomics, and we still had basically high-paid jobs right across the board, and these were, you know, high school graduate jobs as well as professional jobs, if that was the case, then both men and women could decide if they wanted to go to work because a single person could raise a family. You know, could pay the cost of the household, and men could they could be the breadwinners if they wanted, if that's what they and their spouse wanted. But you know, women could be the breadwinners if the man wanted to stay home. I mean, during the years that Louise and I have been married, 53 years, I think, and there have been at least a half a dozen years in there where, you know, we started businesses. I would typically start the business, and then Louise would take them over. She's a very good manager. I'm a lousy manager. I'm a good salesman. I'm good at starting things, bad at following through. And so for years, I stayed home with the kids while she ran the businesses. I mean, you know, and like, you know, people would have that choice, but they don't have that choice right now. And so, you know, men end up feeling screwed.
2: Well, let me just add, too, that upon reflection, you know, I had to struggle with this a lot, like be a better partner outside of my concerns of what I could offer a woman. I had to work on myself. I finally found someone who appreciates me, actually wants me every day. That's what you kind of want to look for, right?
0: Yeah, that's sweet.
2: But I also reflected on the education system and the way that boys are taught in our system. It's not ideal for young boys. Like, I just wanted to make stuff. I wanted to be active doing something. Word problems were not the way my brain worked. The way math was taught was not something that got me engaged. If I was taught math in a way that would help me build a cabinet or figure out how to work on a car or do things that men like, I would have paid attention more.
0: Yeah, that's the essence of the
2: Montessori system.
0: There are
2: all these things that we could fix to make it better for boys and men. You know?
0: Yeah, I agree. And that's you know, it ties into this conversation, although it's really, you know, opens the door to a whole nother conversation about, you know, gender and ADHD and our education system and how our education system came about and how Horace Mann sold this in the 1880s and 1890s to cities. You know, the idea of compulsory public education specifically to create good workers for the factories, you know, et cetera.
2: Yeah.
0: But that. That's a rabbit hole I don't want to go down right now. I wrote a whole book about it, Tom Harbin's Complete Guide to ADHD, which is out of print now. But, yeah, I get it, Matthew. I get it. Matthew, I've got to move along, but thank you for sharing your personal story. That takes
2: a lot
0: of courage, and I appreciate it, and it's a very important contribution to the conversation. Thank you. Clifton in Seattle. Hey, Clifton, what's on your mind today?
3: Hi, Tom. It's been a while. It's been about 20 years since I last talked to you. So, anyway, I was thinking that we should use the term barbarians when referring to Republicans.
0: Well, they would love that.
3: Yeah, just because
0: they're proud of their brutality.
3: Outrageous. Yeah, just a very brutality, very brutal sort of thing. Yeah. I've been calling them that since the 90s, actually.
0: I prefer grifters because there's no way that you can turn that into a positive. But I understand what you're saying.
3: I just think it's a really good term for them because, I mean, just look at the war in Iran.
0: How about brutalists?
3: Brutal, yeah, but I think the term barbarian just gets to the heart of the matter, what they actually are.
0: Barbaric. Yeah. Yeah.
3: Yeah, and I was just listening to the thing on gender and so forth, and I happen to be transgendered, but I have really good relationships with women, so I'm sort of in a different spot. So it is interesting how the dynamic is.
0: Yeah, I would think that a transgender person would have insights that the rest of us lack.
3: Absolutely.
0: And it would be fascinating. Clifton, thank you for sharing that.
3: Oh, no problem. Good talking with you.
0: Appreciate the call. Thank you. Yeah, nice to hear from you after 20 years, too. Thank you very much. It's 45 minutes past the hour. I'll be back with more of your calls in just a moment. It's the Tom Hartman Program, the place where despair is not an option. Stick around. We'll be right back.
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0: Speaking the truth, J.D. Vance in the furniture industry would really rather you didn't know all about. I'll be right back with you.

0: And welcome back, Steve in Chicago. Hey, Steve, what's on your mind today?
1: Hey, Tom, how you doing? Thanks for taking my call. I want to strike the same tone with some of your callers talking about the male-female situation and all that. And now, I'm not that much younger than you. I'll be 73 in August, but I got sucked into the Rush Limbaugh thing when in my 30s, early 40s. And that kind of anti-feminism thing, really, I bought into it because I was going through all that about what's the role and all that stuff.
0: Yep.
1: And it's very real. And on another, I think that we've lost, at least for young men, that we need to get back to apprentice programs, shop, things of this nature. And
0: you know who's really good at that is unions. Unions have training programs like that.
1: Yes, yes.
0: Pardon the interruption.
1: No problem. And I tend to think that a draft might be a beneficial. It's military, at least CCP out in the woods for 6 months, planting trees or something.
0: Or public service.
1: Something that takes young men. Yes, yes. We need. It used to be, now when I was in high school in 1972, this is going to sound crazy, but a rite of passage was the senior prom.
0: Yep.
1: But you had to arrange for a flower. You had to have a date back then. You had to have a date, and you had to arrange for your father's car. Now that's all been watered down. They just don't do it that way anymore. They ship people there in buses. They don't let people drive. I mean, in the local high schools around me here in the suburbs of Chicago, they just kind of made it safe. I know it's kind of an obscure point about that, but yeah, we need things that rite of passage of methods. And real quick, in terms of Rush Limbaugh, I'm glad to see that he has left no legacy. No one ever talks about him anymore. There's no reverence. There's no there's no statue or Lumbo museum.
0: Well, the legacy that he's left, Steve, is 1,500 right-wing radio stations with probably a couple of thousand right-wing talk show hosts who are basically the right-wing farm team, and there's almost nothing like that on the left. That's a significant legacy, although it doesn't have his name associated with it. You're right.
1: Yeah. Well, there's no honoring. Well, in terms of honoring him, you don't hear him talked about much, which is probably a good thing.
0: No.
1: Anyway, thank you.
0: Yeah, good points all. Thank you, Steve. Ken in Long Beach, California. Hey, Ken, what's up? Ken? I can't hear you, Ken.
2: Oh, I'm sorry. I dropped the phone.
0: Okay.
2: Anyway,
0: we're done. Less than
2: referring to it as Reaganomics, but I think it's more appropriate. At one point, H.W. Bush called it voodoo economics.
0: Yep. Yep, that's what we have been suffering under ever since 1981, is voodoo economics. I agree. And the first president to push back on it was Joe Biden. God bless him. Joe Biden, one of the best presidents of my lifetime. And if only he had done his one-term thing and we had had a good primary and we'd had a good progressive candidate going forward. But, here we are. Ken, thank you for the call. Spot on. It's just about 10 minutes before the hour. I'll be back with you in 60 seconds. Stay with us.

0: Hey, thanks so much for sharing our program and for reaching out to our stations and sponsors and letting them know that you're listening. It really means a lot to us. Way back in 1964, when Lyndon Johnson signed the Civil Rights Act, the Voting Rights Act, the Republicans started this rant about how the election of 1960, Jack Kennedy stole that election, and there's voter fraud in America. And it became a thing. They started this thing called Operation Eagle Eye. William Rehnquist was running it in Arizona, trying to intimidate Hispanics and African Americans into not voting, essentially. They have now used this claim that non-citizens are voting, this voter fraud claim, in virtually every red state to make it harder to vote, to purge people off the voting rolls, to make people's votes not counted with their exact signature matches. It's a scam. It's a grift that they've been running for 60 years, and the American media won't call them out on it. There's a whole piece about it called Trump and the GOP's Big Lie 2.0 over at HartmanReport.com. Please check it out. You'll find it fascinating. 9 minutes before the hour. What's on your mind today? Ann in Moriarty, New Mexico. Hey, Ann, what's up?
1: Hey, Tom. Glad you could pick up my call. What I'm asking for, everybody who hears this, and especially anybody who's associated with the No Kings or Indivisible, to send a copy of a constitution to the Supreme Court. And if you could afford it, send one to Mike Johnson, too.
0: Mm-hmm.
1: And if you're in a Republican state, send it to your Republican representatives.
0: Yeah.
1: I think that, if we could get enough people sending constitutions to them, they might decide to read it.
0: Sadly, we don't universally teach that in school anymore. That was the legacy of Bill, what's his name, Reagan's educate Bill Bennett, Reagan's education secretary, cutting the education budget by 19% in the first year. And civics was a big part of the chopping block there. The Republicans really like to dumb people down. As Donald Trump famously said, I love the poorly educated. So here we are.
1: I got our book to read the Constitution a few months ago, mm-hmm. when it became important that people really know what's actually in the Constitution.
0: Yeah, it's a little tiny thing, too, by the way. It's very short.
1: It's not that big. You could fit it in a plain envelope.
0: Yep. Yep.
1: The postage shouldn't be that much.
0: I agree, Ann. That's a great suggestion. Thank you very much for the call and for the public service announcement. Roger in Seattle. Hey, Roger, what's up?
2: Well, thanks, Tom, for coming to Seattle to help with the KBCS fundraiser.
0: Oh, always a pleasure.
2: Two weeks ago, we had an Amy Goodwin fundraiser for KBCS.
0: Mm-hmm.
2: And on her segment just before this, she pointed out that the FCC chairman is the author of the Heritage Overreach book on the FCC,
0: mm-hmm.
2: and he's trying to follow chapter and verse of everything that he wrote.
0: Yep.
2: So I'm admitting here that maybe my glass half full attempt has to change subjects. I've been trying to get you and support me with maybe a date of impeachment, but I was talking to a progressive church friend of mine, and we're now thinking, well, if Iran isn't changing some of these, giving backbone to some of these Republicans, maybe we are going to have to wait till November. But anyway, what if we, last week I talked about just wars may be a topic you can put on your website. But what about one of the suggestions from one of your people listeners last week about having AIPAC register as a foreign agent? So maybe that would be I think you may already have Palestine conflict on your website. Maybe you could update it by saying, oh, this is a reason that we should have AIPAC as a foreign agent.
0: You'd have to change the Citizens United decision, which allows foreign governments, foreign entities, foreign billionaires, foreign corporations to interfere in U.S. elections. There are still
2: small was pointed out by Amy's thing this morning, that the buying of Paramount or whatever it is, mm-hmm. instead of Netflix, might allow a lot of foreigners to take over a big part of our...
0: Oh, the Saudis have been helping finance both the acquisition of CBS and now the acquisition of CNN by the Ellison family, as I believe that that's what I've read. I mean, fact check me on that, but I believe that that's the case.
2: Well, yeah, I assume that's why the Amy Goodwin interview person mentioned that, then, that'll probably be a good reason to go to court.
0: Yep, I'm with you. Roger, thank you. Well said. Bebe in Long Beach, California. Hey, Bebe, what's up?
3: Hi, Tom. Thank you so much for your radio program. I love it.
0: My pleasure.
3: And it's so informative.
0: Thank you.
3: Not like what I hear on the TV. I'm calling because our votes are just going actually nowhere. I mean, we're just totally being ignored by our vote, and we're always told, you know, our democracy, you know, your vote counts a lot. But I think that we need to take a new tack here. When Jimmy Kimmel was banned by ABC and people called in, you know, starting with Howard Stern and all these other subscribers, the minute they did that, I think $7 million was missing overnight or was taken away from ABC, you know, the funding.
0: Yeah.
3: And so I think that the money is what's going to hit the pockets and change things faster than our votes do.
0: Yeah.
3: And so if people could, for a little while, give up their Hulu, their Disney, their Netflix, all that stuff, for just a little while, but it would hit in the pockets, and that would be more impressive than our votes.
0: Yeah. Yeah, I don't disagree with you, Bebe. I think the Jimmy Kimmel thing was maybe the exception that proves the rule. It was the anomaly, but I hope not. I hope you're right, and I would love to see a more concerted national effort. Bebe, thank you for the call.
3: Yeah, hit him in the pocket.
0: Yeah, there you go. Thanks for the call, and thanks for the suggestion. On the other side of the break, is Big Oil now employing the Department of Justice? This is crazy. I'll be right back with that and more of the news of the day and your calls right after this.

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1: This is Bird Note. Birds make all kinds of sounds, from squawks to chirps to warbles. And they can have different meanings. When you're first starting to bird by ear, it can be helpful to learn the difference between songs and calls. Birds produce songs to establish territory, attract a mate, and fend off rivals. They're more frequently performed by males during the breeding season, but many species sing year-round, and some female birds sing too. For example, male and female northern cardinals produce a song with clear whistles. Songs can also be dry and mechanical, like this chipping sparrow's, or jumbled and metallic, like this great-tailed grackle's. For everything else they need to say, birds use calls. 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When there's danger nearby, black-capped chickadees make a distinctive alarm call. In fact, chickadee alarm calls are understood by dozens of other species, including birds and birders. For Bird Note, I'm Jonice Franklin. 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
2: 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I'm Tom Scully, filling in for Thomas Smith. 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

0: 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Picture this. 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

program is Trump's DOJ, now Big Oil's personal law firm. Trump's Justice Department just sued the state of Minnesota yesterday in a desperate bid to kill Attorney General Keith Ellison's six-year-old climate fraud case against Exxon, Koch Industries, and the American Petroleum Institute. Minnesota's case accuses Big Oil of running a multi-year campaign of deception about climate change while sticking taxpayers with the bill for climate change. All the deaths, all the destruction, all the drought, the forest fires, everything, right? ExxonMobil alone raked in roughly $775 billion during the years that they were funding and promoting these lies. Federal judges have already tossed similar Trump lawsuits against Michigan and Hawaii, and the DOJ filed copycat suits against New York and Vermont this week to try to prevent them from suing Big Oil. Ellison says the suit is frivolous and meritless and that he's moving to dismiss it. This is bizarre. The Justice Department of the United States has essentially become the in-house counsel for the world's biggest polluters. I mean, when you see this, when you see the United States Justice Department, which is supposed to be, you know, equal justice under the law is what it says, you know, on the top of their building, is supposed to be representing us, and we're the ones who are being poisoned. We're the ones who are getting

0: Late Monday night, last night, Chuck Grassley and Senate Republicans dropped a $72 billion spending package on the floor of the Senate. And tucked inside was a $1 billion line item for, quote, security adjustments. Right. These are tied to Trump's gold-plated White House ballroom. Remember when the White House promised this thing wouldn't cost taxpayers a dime? And Trump actually raised several $100 million for the ballroom. It came from, you know, people giving him, you know, big corporations that wanted favors from him. He gave them the favors. They gave him the money. So now, where's that money? Nobody's sure. Seriously. And now he wants the taxpayers to pay for it. They're running this through reconciliation, by the way. So they only need 51 votes. Meanwhile, Iowans are going hungry. Chuck Grassley, of course, represents Iowa. They're going jobless, and they're uninsured under Grassley's watch. Senator Brian Schatz pointed out the one silver lining to this bizarre request for $1 billion for Trump's $700 million Epstein dance hall. Now, every senator, both Democrats and Republicans, gets to cast an up or down vote on funding Trump's vanity project. You'll be able to know if your senator voted for your tax dollars to pay for the Epstein dance hall. Working Americans pick between groceries and insulin while Trump gets a $1 billion dance floor. That's the deal Republicans are offering this country. And it just, you know, it exemplifies this, again, going back to Reagan. Louise keeps saying, you know, when I die, she's going to put on my tombstone, it all started with Reagan. Because that's my mantra. I mean, you know, because it's true. Ronald Reagan took us out of the New Deal. Right? We had this period in American history when FDR came into office in 1933. We were in the depths of the Republican Great Depression. And about 10% of us were in what would today be called the middle class. Today it's 43% of us. And FDR put into place a series of government programs based on the economic theories of a British economist by the name of John Maynard Keynes, largely. And, you know, basically built a floor that the middle class could stand on with tax dollars. He raised the tax on wealthy people, on the morbidly rich, to 90%. So we've got, you know, the money to pay for everything. I mean, after World War II, we were at 135% of GDP in terms of national debt. By the time Reagan came into office, our national debt was down to $800 billion. It was less than $1 trillion. Because the middle class was so successful. Two-thirds of us were in the middle class, two-thirds of American families. FDR built that. Harry Truman built that. Dwight Eisenhower built that. The Republican president in 1956, when he ran for re-election, the cornerstone of his campaign was the fact that he had dramatically increased, he'd almost doubled the rate of union membership in the United States and dramatically increased the number of people eligible for Social Security and increased Social Security benefits. That's what he ran on. And he got re-elected. A Republican with Richard Nixon as his vice president. Jack Kennedy continued this in 1960. Lyndon Johnson continued this in 64. Richard Nixon continued this after the election of 68. When Nixon went down in flames for being corrupt and bribery and all this other stuff and Watergate. Jerry Ford continued the New Deal and the American middle class. The American middle class was continuously growing through this whole period of time. Now, here you've got three Republican presidents, Eisenhower, Nixon, and Ford, who were all encouraging union membership because they knew it strengthened America. They knew it strengthened the middle class. And then Jimmy Carter continued that after Jerry Ford. And then what happened in 1980? The Iranians took the American hostages, 54 hostages at the Iranian embassy, US, or at the U.S. embassy in Iran. And, you know, President Bonnie Sauter wanted to send them back home to the United States, but the Reagan campaign, it looks like it was Bill Casey, reached out to the Ayatollah Khomeini, and said, you guys hang on to the hostages, and we will send you spare parts for the American military equipment. They particularly needed tires right away for the F-15s. And Israel, in October of 1980, the month before the election, started shipping these tires to Iran on behalf of the Reagan campaign. I mean, this was... The New York Times has outed this story. Ben Barnes, the former lieutenant governor of Texas, was on the plane to Paris. He went to the meeting where they organized this thing with the Iranians. This is not in dispute any longer. Ronald Reagan's campaign committed treason for him to become president. And then once he became president, what did he do? On behalf of the billionaires who put him into office, the fossil fuel billionaires, the right-wing billionaires who put him into office, he said, okay, I'm gonna roll back the New Deal. And Republicans have been doing that ever since. Every single Republican administration. You could argue that George Herbert Walker Bush kind of, you know, just was a placeholder. I mean, he actually raised taxes slightly, which pissed off all the billionaires. But then Reagan's tax cuts and George W. Bush's tax cuts and Donald Trump's tax cuts, you add them all together, it's more than $35 trillion. And that's our national debt. Not to mention, you know, $6 trillion, $7 trillion for the two wars that Bush and Cheney lied us into, along with over 7,000 dead Americans and hundreds of thousands of dead Iraqis and Afghans. Republicans do not like a middle class. Republicans do not like average working Americans. Republicans serve the morbidly rich. Period, full stop. Give me one example of them not serving the morbidly rich and actually serving average Americans. I've been running this contest on this program for 25 years now. One major piece of legislation that the Republicans supported whose principal beneficiary was the average working person. It doesn't exist. At least not since Nixon not since Ronald Reagan's presidency. I mean, you might find some that go back to Nixon and Eisenhower, but those were not the Reagan Republicans. If America is to have any kind of future at all, if the middle class is to come back, as I was ranting about in the first hour, if we are to stop all this political violence, this violence against people of color and women, this violence against Democrats, this open, naked racism like we're seeing coming out of the Supreme Court, or at least the six right-wingers on the court, if we're going to put a stop to all this stuff, the first step in that is to reverse Reaganism, is to end this insane economic policy. It's called neoliberalism that the United States has been groaning under all these years. And weirdly, in 2016 and 2024, that's what Donald Trump ran on, was I'm going to end neoliberalism. We're going to stop so-called free trade. We're going to bring the jobs back home. Americans were like, cool, no more Reaganism. Trump, of course, was lying through his teeth. He now runs the most corrupt administration in the history of America. It's one massive grift, him and his boys making literally billions of dollars just in the past 14 months. And his real estate billionaire buddy, Steve Witkoff, who's going to Moscow every couple months to consult with Putin, his sons are in it now with Don Jr. and Eric, Uday and Kusei. It's wild stuff. I am so looking forward to when this country fully wakes up. I realize it's going to be a big lift because there's a billion-dollar machine out there. Fox so-called News, 1,500 right-wing radio stations, three right-wing television networks, all this massive infrastructure that was built by the Koch brothers and their friends. I get it. It's going to take a while. But I think people are waking the hell up. When Marjorie Taylor Greene is waking up, America is waking up. We'll be back.
1: This is the Tom Hartman Program.
0: I mean, that was seriously one of the things that pissed her off, is that the Republicans gutted funding for Medicaid, which is, you know, people in her district.

0: and welcome back. By the way, today is a primary in Ohio. So it's two things about that. Number one, it's going to be real interesting to see how it comes out. I don't know if there's any, you know, major competitive races, but we'll see. And number two, it'll be interesting to see if any of the Ohio Republicans, once they win the primary and they, you know, their seat is re-secured, if they turn on Trump, as Mark Pocan is predicting. Keep an eye on this. So what's on your mind? Ike in Charleston, South Carolina. Hey, Ike, what's up?
1: Yeah, hey, just a couple of things before I put out a challenge. Yeah, Nixon was guilty of treason, too, for sending Kissinger behind the American people's back and telling Ho Chi Minh to hold on.
0: Yep.
1: And he would give them a better deal instead of taking the peace deal that was on the table that you know, Johnson definitely wanted to push through.
0: Yeah, you're right. You're sort of right, Ike. It wasn't Ho Chi Minh. It wasn't the communists that Nixon reached out to. It was the South Vietnamese.
1: Right.
0: I forget his name. I think it might have been Park, the president of South Vietnam at the time. But he was the guy that Nixon said, "I'll make you rich if you just, you know, if you blow up the peace deal that LBJ and Hubert Humphrey had worked out." You're absolutely right. We have not had a legitimately elected president, Republican president, since Eisenhower. So you've got Nixon committed treason, Reagan committed treason, both cases with foreign countries, with foreign enemies.
1: Correct.
0: And then George W. Bush became president because his father's appointee on the Supreme Court, Clarence Thomas, became the deciding vote to stop the recount in Florida. And then, you know, Donald Trump became president in 2016 because of the Russians. So, I'm with you.
1: And H.W., you know damn well he had his hands in that mess.
0: Well, and he wouldn't even have been president if Reagan hadn't committed treason.
1: Bingo. But I'll give two different Republican presidents credit for two different things.
0: Okay.
1: One, H.W., thanks to Ted Kennedy, they passed the Americans with Disabilities Act. Since me falling off a roof back in 16, I've come to really appreciate it. Because otherwise, I wouldn't be able to shop. Or
0: although it's worth noting that that passed with a majority of Democrats and a minority of Republicans.
1: Correct. But H.W., he championed it as well.
0: Yeah.
1: And George W., I'll have to give him credit for the work he did on AIDS.
0: Yeah, PEPFAR.
1: You know, he saved a lot of people.
0: Which Trump is reversing right now.
1: Yes, absolutely. But here's my challenge, and this is for the, as I call them, the Cro-Magna crowd out there, the knuckle draggers.
0: Yeah, the barbarians.
1: The ones that have, like Marjorie Taylor Greene, that are coming to their senses and finally feeling just a little bit of shame for what they've done to us and our country. If tearing down part of the White House wasn't enough for you to reject this man, I don't know what is. But here's the deal. If you're really sorry about what you've done, here's your deal. You go to the polls in the midterms, and you go to the polls when the presidential election rolls around, and you vote for anybody but a Republican. And preferably vote for a Democrat, and then that way you can prove that you're sorry and you can come back into the mainstream of society, and maybe your parents and your family will own you once again, because we ain't playing no more. This is going to be a war if y'all don't get it straight.
0: I'm with you, Ike. I'm with you. At least a political war, not a physical war, but yeah, I'm with you.
1: Exactly.
0: Ike, thank you for the call. Thank you very much. Well said. 22 minutes past the hour.

0: 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When Ronald Reagan took over America in 1981, we handed him a brand gleaming new country. Franklin Roosevelt, Harry Truman, Dwight Eisenhower, Jack Kennedy, they had built America. We had brand new schools, brand new hospitals, brand new interstate highway systems, brand new airports, infrastructure. We were the envy of the world. And then Republicans came along and they said, well, you just cut the top tax rate from 74% down to 27% and everything will trickle down. Instead, what do we get? Billionaires and poverty. They said, hey, just deregulate guns and an armed society is a polite society. Instead, we've got more school shootings than anywhere in the world. They said, just kill off civics and history classes in our schools and liberate our young people to focus on science and math. And now we've got people who don't know how our government works. I mean, it just goes on from there. There's a whole rant about it over at HartmanReport.com titled, FDR Saved America, Then the GOP Ripped Us Apart. Check it out. Past the hour. Welcome back. So what's on your mind today? Let's pick up some phone calls here. Richard in Houston, Texas. Hey, Richard, thanks for listening to KPFT. What's up?
1: Oh, my God. I hope I'm wrong, but, you know, usually if it looks like it and smells like it, it is it, and it's going on right now. I gave you a copy of the book about Minnie Fisher Cunningham when you were here in Houston.
0: I remember.
1: Yeah, a friend of mine who's so much smarter than me, got every time I bragged about it, he said, man, why don't you do an endowment, a scholarship at SHSU, your alma mater, you know, right here where she's from. Mm-hmm. And so finally I'm like, yeah, let's get this done. And it was in the works. It was getting traction. And we were going to do $7,000 a year. And out of that $7,000, $2,000 would go to the scholarship. When we get to 10 years, it'd be $50,000. It would sustain itself on its interest, $2,000. And the criteria was essays. And we picked out the questions. It was for grad students. Rolling along there. And then yesterday morning, they jerked the world out from under us, said, we're not going to do essays for scholarships anymore.
0: Really? Why?
1: This has got to be Project 2020. This is Greg Abbott. This is them state-supported, state-controlled
0: universities.
1: Yes, Trumpism. That's exactly. Yeah. I can't help but believe that's what it is. Now, I hope I'm wrong. Mm-hmm. We got an appointment today at 3 o'clock to talk to him about it, and they're going to try to schmooze us or intimidate us, or I don't know. I just look stupid. I'm really not. It's what I'm about ready to tell them. Mm-hmm. But it's just amazing to me that, you know, I can't help but think, Tom, if this endowment would have been, because it's in her name, it's Minnie Fish, mm-hmm. scholarship, the nickname that FDR gave her. Mm-hmm. And we were so proud of it. We were just giddy over it, getting traction and everything. But I can't help but think, if this was about Charlie Kirk, would y'all be bouncing this off? Would y'all be doing this?
0: Yeah.
1: And I hope I'm wrong, Tom. I really am. But, like I said, if it looks like it and smells like it, it usually is it.
0: They have not given you an answer to your question why?
1: Yeah, it was a bogus BS. Like I said, don't own my hat and tell me it's rain. They said, yeah, it's too much for the students. It's just a burden for the students. Give me a break. That's
0: wait a minute. Having to write an essay is a burden for the students?
1: That's what the answer was. So I'll get to the bottom of it.
0: Let them use ChatGPT.
1: Sir, I'm sorry.
0: I said let them use ChatGPT.
1: Yeah. Oh, my goodness.
0: That's crazy.
1: It was getting so much traction that we were going to get 3 years worth in the next month. I had people trying. I'm like, no, don't send me any monies. And that's one of the things that just kind of stuck out like a red flag. This lady that's the developmental director, was like, putting me off on giving me an address and an addressee where to send these donations.
0: Right.
1: And finally, you know, when I said, look, I want to strike while the iron's hot. People are wanting to donate right now.
0: Yeah.
1: So I'm in a meeting, and I just found out in this meeting, no essays.
0: Incredible.
1: What are they going to base it on?
0: Well, you can do a multiple choice, I suppose. You know, Richard, thank you for the call. Keep us up to date on how it works out, okay?
1: I will.
0: It's a great project. I so admire you. Thank you.
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0: 27 minutes past the hour. Talk media for the sane among us. We'll be back with your calls right now.

Florida's gerrymander hits court. DOJ runs cover for Exxon, and Fox forgets the Constitution. Good morning. This is the Commonwealth Report, news for the public, not the powerful. You can sign up for free at commonwealthreport.news, and it'll come right to your email box every day for free. Is Trump dragging us into another forever war? The Middle East is on a knife's edge, and the Strait of Hormuz is the blade. Donald Trump told Fox so-called news that Iranian forces would be, quote, blown off the face of the earth if they target American ships running his so-called Project Freedom convoys through the strait. CENTCOM says it's destroyed six Iranian small boats and shot down cruise missiles and drones aimed at the United Arab Emirates. Iran's own president called the IRGC strikes on the UAE completely irresponsible, reportedly carried out without his knowledge. Trump's dismissing falling American support as, quote, fake polls. Senator Lisa Murkowski wants to introduce an authorization for use of military force to put a leash on this president. She'd better hurry. We've seen this movie before, and it never ends well. Did Sam Alito just lose his mind on the bench? The Supreme Court fast-tracked the killing of Louisiana's majority black congressional district yesterday, and Justice Sam Alito went after Justice Ketanji Brown Jackson with the kind of language you don't typically see from this court. Joined by Thomas and Gorsuch, Alito called Jackson's dissent, quote, baseless and insulting and groundless and utterly irresponsible. Jackson, dissenting alone, said the majority, quote, unshackles itself from constraints and is throwing Louisiana into chaos. Governor Jeff Landry already suspended the May 16th primary so Republican lawmakers can redraw their maps. The 6-3 ruling guts a key piece of the 1965 Voting Rights Act. Black voters in Louisiana are about to lose their seat at the table, and Republicans in Tennessee, Georgia, South Carolina, and Alabama are already lining up to do the same thing. This is gerrymandering by Supreme Court fiat, and it's an emergency for democracy. Senate Republicans want $1 billion for Grampy's Ballroom. Last Monday night, yesterday night, Chuck Grassley and Senate Republicans dropped a $72 billion spending package, and tucked inside it is a $1 billion line item for, quote, security adjustments tied to Trump's gold-plated White House ballroom. Remember when the White House promised this thing wouldn't cost taxpayers a dime? Yeah, never mind. They're running this through reconciliation, so they only need 51 votes. Meanwhile, Iowans are going hungry, jobless, and uninsured under Grassley's watch. Senator Brian Schatz pointed out the one silver lining. Now every senator gets an up or down vote on funding Trump's vanity project. Working Americans pick between groceries and insulin. Trump gets a $1 billion dance floor. That's the deal Republicans are offering this country. Is Larry Kudlow and Fox allergic to the Constitution? Federal Magistrate Judge Zia Farkhi apologized in court yesterday to Cole Allen, the man accused of trying to assassinate Trump at the correspondence dinner. Why? Because Allen, a man with no prior criminal record, presumed innocent under our laws, had been thrown into 24-hour solitary, a padded room, no windows, five-point restraints, denied access to his lawyers, and even a Bible. Farquhar called it tantamount to solitary confinement, noting he'd never seen a January 6th defendant placed in five-point restraints, and reminded everyone that pretrial detention is not punishment. Then Fox's Larry Kudlow lost it on the air, hollering, "We're apologizing to this guy!" Yes, Larry, because that's how the Constitution works. Even Fox's own legal analyst Jonathan Turley had to remind Larry that prisoners do in fact have rights. The Bill of Rights doesn't look like an asterisk, or doesn't have an asterisk for people you don't like. Is Florida's new map the worst gerrymander in history? Ron DeSantis signed Florida's new congressional map yesterday, and within 2 hours, voters and the Equal Ground Education Fund hauled him into court. The lawsuit calls it, quote, one of the most extreme gerrymanders in American history. And here's the kicker. DeSantis's own map drawer, Jason Porita, admitted in a hearing that he used partisan data to draw the lines. That's a flat-out violation of Florida's 2010 Fair Districts Amendment, which 63% of Florida voters approved. Under the new map, Republicans could win 86% of seats with 55% of the vote. Tampa gets sliced into three districts, Orlando into five. This is Trump's national strategy. Steal the midterms with a ruler and a Sharpie, because they can't win them fair. Is Trump's DOJ now handling now big oil's personal law firm?
Trump's Justice Department sued the state of Minnesota yesterday in a desperate bid to kill Attorney General Keith Ellison's six-year climate fraud case against Exxon, Koch Industries, and the American Petroleum Institute. Minnesota's case accuses Big Oil of running a campaign of deception about climate change while sticking taxpayers with the bill. ExxonMobil alone raked in a roughly $775 billion during the lying years. Federal judges have already tossed similar Trump lawsuits against Michigan and Hawaii, and the DOJ filed copycat suits against New York and Vermont this week. Ellison says the suit is frivolous and meritless, and he's moving to dismiss it. When the Justice Department of the United States becomes the in-house counsel for the world's biggest polluters, you know exactly who's running this country. And it ain't us. And that's the way it is today, Tuesday, May 5th, 2026. I'm Tom Hartman.

0: 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So MAGA Mike and the Republicans want a religious test for people running for public office. They want to know that you are sufficiently Christian to be worthy of being elected. Right. MAGA Mike is one of these seven mountain evangelicals. There are seven domains where these dominionists believe that we need to have religion completely take them over. Education, religion, family, business, government, military, arts and entertainment, and the media. Seriously. This is not what Jesus was preaching when he said, give unto Caesar what is Caesar and unto God what is God's. This is the opposite, in fact, of what Jesus was teaching. It's the opposite of Matthew 25, where Jesus said the only way to get to heaven is by feeding the hungry, healing the sick, helping the poor. This is counter-Christian, anti-Christian, in fact. In fact, I think you could say it is the Antichrist's work. There's a piece about it over at HartmanReport.com. Check it out. Welcome back. 35 minutes past the hour. Picking up your calls here. Catherine in New London, Connecticut. Hey, Catherine, what's on your mind today?
1: Well, Tom, thank you for picking me up finally.
0: Sure.
1: I wanted to talk about the Supreme Court because I'm almost finished with the book by Leah Littman called Lawless, and the subheading is How the Supreme Court Runs on Conservative Grievance, Fringe Theories, and Bad Vibes. And it is fascinating how they've packed the court, as you were saying. You gave me a wonderful history lesson, by the way, while I was on hold. I didn't know that much about American history, unfortunately, especially political. But now I'm getting very well-versed. And I was very active. I'm now 80, and I was very active in the late 60s and early 70s because my driving issue was abortion. And when we got Roe v. Wade, settled law, stare decisis, right?
0: We all took a breath.
1: Stare decisis, we're good to go.
0: Yep.
1: And then they start chipping away and chipping away. And then when Dobbs came down, I almost said, that's it, I'm done. But I said, no, this is the time to fight.
0: Yep.
1: So I'm not quite sure, but Leah Littman has made me feel much better in the sense that I know that there are women out here still going strong who are going to fight back against this repressive regime. Yeah. And as somebody in one of my chats said, we're not going to wear burkas.
0: Sorry. Well said, Catherine. Well said. And thank you for sharing. And thanks for the tip on Leah Littman's book. I just ordered it.
1: She's actually said, she said that she's putting out the paperback in the summer, and she's going to have to write a whole new forward because it was before that last disgusting Supreme Court thing. Okay, dear. Enjoy your day.
0: Thank you. It's like there's a new horror every week. Thank you, Catherine. MJ in Seattle. Hey, MJ, what's on your mind today?
2: Well, good morning. I sure enjoyed coming to see you at Town Hall last winter.
0: Oh, thank you.
2: And I also remember that, and I go way back to when you had a cat named Fang. Was that right?
0: I did. Yeah, he died a couple months ago.
2: Oh, well, there was an earlier kitty cat that you talked about. Back at the very beginning
0: Back
2: Air America.
0: Decades ago, I had a cat named Higgins. Higgins and Fang were both feral cats that nobody could deal with and wouldn't cotton to anybody, and they ended up being my cats, and I miss them both.
2: You had some great stories.
0: Yeah.
2: I loved it. And you and I share a birth month, so happy birthday. We were both born this month, a certain number of years ago.
0: Yep.
2: And I'm calling about a really important time in my life where I was really active. I don't want to be discouraged about it. I was trying to get gun sense legislation through because I had a child pretty late. One of my children, I had late in life, and I was really involved in their education, and people breaking into the schools and shooting the children up is just not, it's not okay. Yeah. We could do something about it. And my thought, I was in the organization, I fought for it. And the other thing that weighs on my heart that we could do, we should do, is that we should have universal health care. Mm-hmm. Just like every other well-off nation in the world. Mm-hmm. So I fought for that as well. But it's not a time to let go of any of these important things and to inspire people around you to set their sights for what we could do for each other if we would only get together on it.
3: Agreed. Very well said, MJ. Yep.
2: That's why I called. Thank you
3: so much
2: for everything you do.
3: Sure enough.
2: Bye-bye.
3: Good talking to you. Mary in Seattle. Hey, Mary, what's up?
4: Hi, Tom. I was wondering if you've ever had an immigration lawyer on your show, because I think that people could benefit from a discussion of the intricacies of their visas. And the reason I'm bringing this up is because a friend that I've worked with in the past, he came from Mumbai to L.A. to go to North Carolina to do a show. He had a B-1, B as in boy, one visa, which they pulled, interrogated him for 18 hours, took away his phone. Then they got back on the plane with him, two agents, back to Mumbai.
3: Wow.
4: So I have worked with him, and I talked to a lawyer friend, and she said that the B-1 visas are very tricky because they allow a person to take orders but not money. And I've worked with him, and he has definitely taken money.
3: Mm-hmm.
4: It's like, I guess he just kind of went along not knowing this or knowing it or whatever, but he got nabbed for it this time around.
3: Amazing. Well, they're looking at anybody who is not white. I mean, if your friend had been from Norway, I don't think there would have been a problem. This is Stephen Miller and Donald Trump's project and J.D. Vance's project to make America white again. And, we were 58%. We were 84% white in 1965 when we undid the racial quotas for immigration, and we're now 58% or 54% white, and we're heading toward less than 50% by the end of this decade. And that's what's got the racists freaked out. It's just that simple. And they're going through every single visa with a fine-tooth comb, and when they find people who aren't white people, get the hell out of the country. I mean, this is just, these racists that Trump has brought into his administration. I mean, keep in mind, Trump's first brush with the law back in 72, I think it was when he and his father were busted for refusing to rent to black people. His job as the teenage assistant in his dad's office was to write the letter C for colored on the applications of black people. Before that, his father had been arrested in a Klan rally in the 20s. I mean, this runs in their family. They are afraid to do military service. They will lie about things like bone spurs. No obligation to your country. They don't pay their damn taxes. They run scams and grifts. And they hate black people. It's astonishing that this guy became president. So, Mary, thank you. Thank you for that story. Marilyn in Chicago. Hey, Marilyn, what's on your mind today?
5: Hi, Tom. Again, thank you so much for all the incredible information that you disseminate to everyone.
3: We do.
5: And, yes, you do a great job. I just wanted to expound on the idea of, Donald Trump with the incredible, racist and misogynist statements that he's made and behaviors that he has exemplified in his past. But one thing that really concerned me is that nobody brings up, when he supported Charlie Kirk. And again, I want to state at the beginning that, of course, I do not believe that that assassination was in any way acceptable. It was deplorable.
3: Mm. Of course.
5: But, it was deplorable. But his statements about women are just so completely unacceptable. And some of the things that he said are the following. He called upon women to abandon careers and education, to submit to a godly man.
3: Hang on just a second. The he you're talking about here is Charlie Kirk, right?
5: Yes,
3: okay,
5: Charlie
3: keep
5: Kirk.
3: Going.
5: Yes. Yeah. To raise more children than you can afford. The ultimate goal for every girl should be marriage. Every single decision should push them closer to finding a husband. He discouraged women from entering the workforce or pursuing education. Mm-hmm. Kirk even professed husbands should do everything he can do to not force his wife into the workforce.
3: Mm-hmm.
5: He said that women should not attend college. High school girls should prioritize marriage and children above all else. He also stated that grades do not matter. A true patriot should not care about them. He's suggesting that Christians get bad grades because they do not succumb to the woke teachings of the U.S. education system and the left.
3: Yeah.
5: And I could go on.
3: He was a classic right-wing, conservative crackpot.
5: Right, right.
3: He was just very good at manipulating language and communication.
5: Right. Yeah, and his wife even, said a lot of things, similar things.
3: That, it's ironic that she's now trying to run his organization, and you've got Candace Owens going, nuts about it,
5: right.
3: And a bunch of right wingers who are saying that she's a grifter, and I don't even follow it anymore. It's just so sad.
5: Right. I know she said that all women should be released from the anxieties of feminism.
3: Yeah.
5: And you should rely on a man, and your path to happiness is staying home.
3: Yeah.
5: You're right. She doesn't do that.
3: I think it's going to be interesting to see if there's anything to these rumors about her and J.D. Vance. God only knows, right? Marilyn, I got to run, but thanks for the call. That was interesting. It's 46 minutes past the hour. I'll be back with more of your calls in just a minute. Stay with us.
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0: Welcome back. Samsonite in West Hollywood. Hey, Samsonite, what's on your mind today?
1: Yeah. What are your thoughts on what the country would be like if Kamala Harris was president?
0: A lot would depend on whether she had Congress to back her up or not, because she had some pretty good plans. I mean, her plan to help people start small businesses, her plan to help first-time home buyers, those were pretty solid things. So it's hard to say. Why?
1: I mean, she couldn't get the votes. She couldn't even meet the primaries back in 2016 when she ran.
0: Right.
1: And she was just propped up. Since Biden decided to not run last minute, she was just propped up compared to how Trump was running for from the get-go.
0: Yeah, he'd been running
1: and
0: for 3 years.
1: And the only reason why Trump, well, let's face it, the reason why that Trump ran, is, I mean, won, is because he ran against Kamala.
0: I think that's probably true. I think she was a poor candidate. And there are people who are trying to resurrect her candidacy, saying that she should run for president in 2028. I am not one of those people. I think she should have run as governor of California, frankly. And there may still be time. Well, actually, I don't think there is time, because they're doing their primary right now, aren't they? If she runs for president, I don't think she can make it through a primary just like she couldn't in 2016.
1: Yeah, it's a shame that the Democrats can't, you know, get together and actually, you know, do things the right way from the start. I mean,
0: the problem here was Joe Biden said he was going to be a one-term president, and then he decided at the last minute he was going to go for a second term, and he should have kept his promise. He really should have. Samsonite, thanks for the call. Gary in Monroe, Georgia. Hey, Gary, what's on your mind today?
2: Hello, Tom. How are you?
0: I am well. Greed has no heart, Gary. What's up?
2: Thank you. You're very kind. Greed has no heart. You're very kind, Tom. But we understand it, though.
0: Mm-hmm.
2: We truly, yeah. I want to preface my remarks first by saying this. I am still hopeful.
0: Me too.
2: But I'm reality-based. And, you know, elections are the first stop. We must change, we must elect the right people. Mm-hmm. But I'm not so sure it stops there, because will elections change be enough? And why I say this, the third of the countries can be very violent. You see my point?
0: Mm-hmm.
2: Unfortunately. So yeah. That's all I got to say about that. Just keep in mind that sometimes elections are not, do you agree, sometimes elections may not be enough?
0: Well, enough for what? To produce
2: the change
0: political change?
2: Our culture, yes.
0: No, elections are never enough. It requires an energized electorate for anything to happen.
2: Exactly right. Perfect answer. Now, greed has no heart. I believe, and I said this before, this is worse than Franklin Delano Roosevelt's challenge. And back then, when greed was out of 1 to 10, greed was a 9.9.
0: Mm-hmm.
2: I think this is a 10, because we have this internet that's poisoning the minds of everyday Americans.
0: I agree.
2: If you combine that with greed, you got a very, very serious situation, to say the least.
0: I agree. Well said, Gary. Thank you very much. And social media in particular is poison. We'll be right back.

0: 51 minutes past the hour. Welcome back. Picking up your calls here. Russ in Fort Myers, Florida. Hey, Russ, what's up?
1: Oh, hey, John. How you doing?
0: Good.
1: Can we get off politics for just a second?
0: Sure.
1: And I've got a kind of a public service announcement. The ad you just had on about the health kit that you take around is really nice because it gives people, you know, freedom to do things. Well, I just got back from a month in Europe, and unfortunately, my fourth day in Colmar, I got bronchitis. And so, no problem. I got online. This is a company we've used before. It's called Doctors. You go online. You fill out.
0: Russ, is this an infomercial? Why are you telling me this?
1: No. This is if, like, a lot of people don't like to travel because they have health issues and they don't know how they're going to get health care when they go over to Europe.
0: Yeah.
1: Okay.
0: Well, and most European countries, you can just walk into a doctor's office or a clinic or a hospital.
1: Well, you can, but if you're, imagine this. Yeah, me too. All over Europe.
0: I realize there are telemedicine doctors who will sell you things. I'm just going to end this right now. Kyle in Los Angeles. Hey, Kyle, what's on your mind today?
2: Hey, Tom. I just wanted to point out that this religious test that Pete Hegseth is talking about implementing for the military and pushing it is unequivocally unconstitutional.
0: Yeah.
2: It's a direct violation of Article 6, Clause 3, which says there shall be no religious test for any officer under the United States.
0: Yep.
2: And it's one more reason that Donald Trump and Pete Hegseth should be impeached. I just wanted to also make people aware. Another representative now, John Larson from Connecticut, has introduced new articles of impeachment, but he hasn't yet forced a vote like Al Green did on his articles. And so I think people need to push him to force a vote on that, because that's the only way it's going to.
0: I think it's coming. If the Democrats can take the House, there's no doubt in my mind Trump is going to be impeached next year. He won't be removed from office. It won't, you know, it won't get two-thirds of the Senate. Probably won't.
2: Well, I think it's important to keep building momentum for it.
0: I agree.
2: Going into the midterms and building the vote count, even if he doesn't get impeached before the midterms.
0: Yep. We need to put it on the record.
2: Just a real quick bug note or whatever. I recently started a petition on MoveOn.org for this, so if anyone wants to help push Representative Larson to force a vote on his articles of impeachment under Rule 9. Mm-hmm. There's a move on petition for it now.
0: Very good. Very good. Okay. Kyle, thank you very much. Thanks for the information. Tom in St. Louis Park, Minnesota. Hey, Tom. What's up?
3: Hi. Hi, how are you today?
0: Good. What's on your mind?
3: Yeah, I'm kind of nervous. I haven't called before. But, I'm Jewish, and I'm very pro-Israel, and it's very, very difficult for me right now, all the hate and the bigotry. And also, I'm pro-Israel, and the thing is, pretty much most of the news you hear comes from one side, and, you know, they don't say, you know, they're like, why are they bombing in Lebanon? If it turns out Hezbollah has a ginormous underground combat system, and they have all these missiles and rockets that they're shooting into Israel all the time, and Israel is trying to destroy those sites. And, you know, if you go back, like, before 2023, there were 150,000 Hezbollah combatants there ready to invade Israel, and Iran had put the seventh largest arsenal of missiles in the world in Lebanon, pointed at Israel. But it's like, in politics, it's like you can't, I mean, I was always a Democrat, but it's like you can't be pro-Israel.
0: I think it's possible to be pro-Israel and anti-Netanyahu and anti-genocide.
3: Well, but there is no genocide.
0: Gaza is a genocide.
3: They're not massacring.
0: According to the United Nations, Gaza is a genocide. According to any reasonable description of genocide, what Netanyahu has done in Gaza is genocide.
3: Well, I don't believe it's genocide, because there are not 2 million dead Gazans
0: And well, 2 million is not the threshold for genocide.
3: But they're just fighting back.
0: I mean, no, they're not fighting back.
3: Gaza started a war.
0: You don't destroy hundreds of thousands of homes, kill hundreds of thousands of people as fighting back. That's not fighting back. Netanyahu funded Hamas to the tune of over $1 billion for years because he wanted Hamas to be fighting with the PLO. And it bit him in the butt. Tom, this is a debate I really don't want to have. But Tom, thank you for the call. It is, we're hitting the top of the hour here. Christopher Armitage is going to drop by on the other side of the break to talk about something way bigger than RICO, how to take down the criminals in the Trump administration. Stick around, this is going to get interesting.

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1: I'm Rick Smith, and this is Labor History in Two. On this day in labor history, the year was 1931. That was the day that became known as the Battle of Harlan or the Battle for Evarts. Harlan County, Kentucky was coal country. Miners worked long hours underground and faced dangerous and often deadly working conditions. If they attempted to form a union, they risked not only losing their jobs, but also getting evicted from their company housing. Despite this response, starting in the 1920s, the United Mine Workers of America began to make headway in organizing miners. In Harlan, the miners who dared organize were fired. They and their families were thrown out of their homes. The company brought in hired guns to enforce the evictions and to keep the union out of the mines. Union miners and these gun thugs met on the road outside of the town of Evarts. A gun battle broke out. Three company men and one miner were killed. The governor of Kentucky once admitted, quote, "There exists a virtual reign of terror in Harlan County, financed in general by a group of coal mine operators in collusion with certain public officials. The victims of this reign of terror are the coal miners and their families." The Harlan County Mine Wars raged on for the next decade. In all, 13 miners would give their lives trying to bring a union to the Kentucky coal fields. It was one of the bloodiest struggles of the U.S. labor movement. Bloody Harlan earned its

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0: Hey, welcome to the third hour of our program. On the line with us, our buddy Christopher Armitage, the journalist, criminal justice researcher, former law enforcement officer, veteran, author, and the most significantly, the author of a great website at carmitage.substack.com. I am blanking on the name for some reason. Existentialist Republic, is that right, Chris?
1: Yes, the Existentialist Republic.
0: Thank you. I'm sorry. I've got to add that to your bio here. So anyway, a newsletter to which I subscribe and have for some time, and I encourage others to. It's free. It's just brilliant. And you come up with some of the coolest stuff. This one in particular got me. This is your headline. This is way bigger than RICO. Is there a legal strategy that could put the entire Trump GOP criminal enterprise in jail without waiting for an election? Whoa. Lay it out for us.
1: Absolutely. So the starting point is to understand that if Kash Patel, say, got a DUI in Ohio, even though he's acting FBI director, he could still be, he would be arrested by the sheriff, he would be charged by the county, and the state courts would handle it. They wouldn't call in the DOJ, they wouldn't call in the FBI. There are no state laws that say that, for example, your position or your title or your appointment makes you immune from those states' laws. In fact, even in Trump versus U.S., Justice Barrett, appointed by Donald Trump, said states still retain the right to enforce their own laws. The implication was we are not making a president above the law. And explicitly they said official acts versus unofficial acts. And this has not been tested at all by the courts. Now, of course, Republicans are fine pushing the courts in the direction they want by bringing cases to them. And I encourage us to do the same as well, rather than complying in advance. Now, that just goes for Trump, though. That doesn't go for his cabinet. So that case, the article that you mentioned, the heart of it is using the dual sovereignty doctrine paired with the five families strategy, the way that the federal government took down

0: has truly baffled me, Christopher Armitage. Why hasn't Jonathan Ross been indicted by Hennepin County or by the city of Minneapolis or by the state of Minnesota?
1: So there's good faith reasoning that can be brought to it. And I really encourage people to check out the article that I posted today about the why prosecutors at the local level and at the state level aren't doing this. And it's not because they're corrupt or evil. There are corrupt, evil, stupid people in those positions. But largely it's because they do some math that is very normal and rational. But cumulatively, society-wide, it leads to the exact position that we're in. So they say to themselves, well, these cases are really difficult. We might spend a bunch of the taxpayer money on a case that ultimately the Supreme Court intervenes and throws out. Hmm. Now, like I said before, Republicans have no problem bringing even long-shot cases to the courts because they understand that it's a battle and a larger war. And you have to push the courts in the direction you want. Mm-hmm. And you do that by bringing cases. And so a good attorney is could county attorney or state attorney general is going to do that math and say, are we going to spend the money on a 50-50 case? Are we going to spend years prosecuting this? Another question they're going to ask themselves, is this going to bring personal harm to myself? Now, people think about the stochastic terrorism of the Trump administration, and that's real. There's cases across the country of judges who Trump points his anger at them and says, won't someone rid me of this meddlesome judge? Mm-hmm. And it causes serious harm because then a judge says, well, this is my family that I'm bringing into this. And right. So that makes it very personal.
0: Right. We've already had one federal judge's son murdered, and the yes, guy was actually gunning for the judge herself.
1: Yeah, and even beyond just like the personal family part of it, when you look at the RICO case that was brought against Trump, it wasn't the Judge Merchan case in New York City, the RICO case in Georgia. These were not destroyed by Trump versus U.S. A lot of people misunderstand that ruling. And like I said, it doesn't impact dual sovereignty doctrine. That would be a much bigger change that I don't even think John Roberts would make. The states still have standing to enforce these laws, but if you're Fannie Willis or Judge Merchan, like they spend years attacking the prosecutor, not the case, because they know they can't win on the case. So for Fannie Willis, the DA in Fulton County, Georgia, they spent literally 18 months, even foreign intelligence services, some people say, were getting involved because they say if we can dig up dirt on her as a person, and in the court records, they were even bringing in the DA's father and brother for conversations and just mm-hmm. trying to find dirt on the prosecutor. And so everybody just says, you know, I don't have to go for this case. I don't have to prosecute it.
0: In other words, they're being successfully intimidated by a fascist administration.
1: Well, and Fannie Willis wasn't intimidated because, once again, black women consistently show up, especially in the criminal justice system, with courage. But she is the example that was set for the others. James Comey is another one who they will come after you if you don't bend the knee, if you don't step aside. And even for Letitia James, she didn't – just because the courts threw out the case against her, just like they did with James Comey, that doesn't mean that they won because – they had to show up in court. They had to pay their attorneys. Did Donald Trump have to pay for James Comey's attorneys the first or second time? Is he using his own money to pursue something that takes Letitia James, James Comey, any of his enemies' time, energy, stress? Every attorney general that says, I don't have to do this, mm-hmm. I can let somebody else handle it, or that they're making a rational decision that ultimately leads to the end of democracy.
0: Right. In other words, we have been, or at least our state and local officials have been cowed by a neo-fascist administration. So what do we do with that?
1: Well, we change the math. We know what's really great is actually we have so much power. We have more power. That's part of why they're so scared of organized labor, right? Mm-hmm. The scariest thing, they spend so much money. On May Day, I told people, I was like, you know what you shouldn't do today? I'm not endorsing doing this, definitely. But you could print out information on organized labor and put it on the car, every car windshield in an Amazon warehouse parking lot. You could do that on May Day, but I'm not endorsing it. And so, but how do we fight back? We do it by making it very clear that they are going to never be reelected, that their public image will be forever tarnished. If you run for office and you accept the role and you refuse to do your job in a moment of crisis and you won't resign,

0: I want there to be forever a black mark upon your name in our moment of crisis. Mm-hmm. As people are dying in the streets, this is the power we have as the public. We show up and we kind of make life suck for them in a totally legally defensible way, because they're a public figure and they're refusing to do their lawfully assigned duties. And this is for people in red states and blue states alike. You show up. You need to know, everyone listening to this, I charge you. What do you want to do about this? Learn the name of your county prosecutor. Learn the name of your DA. Learn the name of your AG and get a hold of them. And on the Existentialist Republic, if you just search that, on our Substack, you can go through our backlog of articles. We regularly, multiple times per week, outline this strategy of, like, contact your county attorney and, you know, or file police reports. We had thousands of our members file police reports against Doge, and you don't know where the cracks are going to form. Mm-hmm. And a lot of times you don't see the cracks until the dam starts to break.
1: How do we get this idea into the institutional Democratic Party?
0: Some of that's happening. It is already happening. So right now, a few days ago, I put out a call saying, if you are a follower of the Existentialist Republic and you are in an organization, reach out to us, because we're not trying to create – there's already an indivisible. We don't need to create another one of those. What we want to do is encourage people who are armed with this information to enter other organizations, participate in other organizations, educate the members of those organizations, and help lead them towards more effective legislative and activist activities. And so some of the responses, though, when we put out this cattle call, we had members of the Democratic National Committee, members of state executive Democrat committees, county chairs, sitting state house representatives, indivisible groups across the country. The people are there. Now what we're doing since we put that call out was we're looking to basically create a template for informing these people and giving them the rhetorical tools and empowering them to be the agent of change within that organization, and not to need us, not to need me, certainly, but to be able to bring their understanding of these ideas to those organizations, and then we don't have to create anything new.
1: Yeah, it's potent stuff. It's potent stuff. The newsletter is The Existentialist Republic. The website is carmitage.substack.com. Do I have it right?
0: Yeah, and if you just search The Existentialist Republic, we're the only one.
1: Yeah, that's the easy. Go over to, yeah, exactly. You plug that into a search engine or go over to substack.com and plug it in. Chris, Christopher, thank you again. It's always great talking with you.
0: Ditto, Tom. Take care. Thanks for the work you do.
1: Thank you. Appreciate the work you're doing, too.
2: This is the Tom Hartman Program.
1: Just about 17 minutes past the hour. I'll be back with more of the news of the day. Has Sam Alito lost his mind? In just a second.

0: And welcome back, David in Cincinnati, Ohio. Hey, David, what's on your mind today?
1: Hey, Tim, how you doing?
0: Good.
1: Yeah, we got an election going on here, and it's going to be interesting. But anyway, I just want to do a little bit of a pushback on you about Vice President Harris. You know, she lost by a whisker, okay? She lost a 1.5%. And you can take the three states that Hillary lost, same three, Michigan, Wisconsin, and Pennsylvania, same three states. Hillary lost those states by 2.5%. Kamala Harris, and by the way, if Hillary had won those three states, she would have been president. So we go to 24. Kamala lost Michigan by 1%. She lost Wisconsin by 1%. And she lost Pennsylvania by 1.5%. Figured out, it comes out, she lost those three states by 1.2%. A lot of that, I think, Tom, was pushback on Gaza.
0: I agree.
1: Then you look at the three male demographics. Black males, they went from 8% voting for Trump to 24%. Then you take the Hispanic males.
0: Now, some of that might have been good old-fashioned misogyny, too, David.
1: Oh, look, I'm originally from Detroit, went to the University of Michigan. I know Michigan backwards and forwards. I know exactly what happened. Mm-hmm. I mean, you got parts of Detroit that are totally, completely they're like about 85% Hispanic, and that's a whole nother.
0: No, I'm saying there are just, you know, there's that shift in the black male vote. A large part of that might have been accounted for by the fact that a woman was running as opposed to a man.
1: Yeah, and also, Trump's surrogates, Ben Carson and that other clown from Florida, Brian, whatever his name, they went to several black churches in Detroit. Okay, that weekend leading up to the election. Kamala had the same opportunity and she didn't do it.
0: Yeah,
1: she blew it.
0: Oh, I think she blew a whole bunch of things. And she was super cautious. She was campaigning with Liz Cheney and with billionaires. I mean, you know, she was, you know, I get it. Well, she only had 100 days, roughly, to campaign. She was,
1: yeah.
0: And she did spectacular for how far, you know, she had to go. But and I agree. She and Joe Biden had both given Benjamin Netanyahu a pass, which just pissed off a lot of people as well.
1: Oh. And this is the other part about it, Tom, is that in some parts of Detroit or Wayne County, you know, you know about Wayne County.
0: Oh yeah.
1: There were people
0: I used to live there.
1: who absolutely were pissed off. They were angry. By what was happening in Gaza.
0: Yep.
1: Even a number of Jews.
0: Yep.
1: Okay?
0: And a lot of people.
1: She blew it.
0: Yeah.
1: But anyway, the last thing, in those three states, she lost by 155,000 votes.
0: Yeah.
1: It was just...
0: But nationally, she got about 3 million fewer votes, maybe 4 million fewer votes than Joe Biden had gotten. And that shouldn't have happened. That I think was a weak candidate, in my opinion. But David, thank you for the call. It's good talking to you. I appreciate it. 21 minutes past the hour.

0: 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You can be calling your Democratic or Republican representatives to let them know what you think by calling 202-224-3121. It's the Capitol switchboard. It'll get you right through to them. You know, we've all gotten so used to living in a country where people are trying to crowdfund, like, cancer research for children. St. Jude's is a wonderful charity, but we're the only developed country in the world that needs, you know, where you have to go to people and beg for money in order to treat children with cancer. Or Shriners, I mean, another great charity, but shouldn't we all be funding children who are born with birth defects and problems like that? We're probably the only country in the world where you can sell your life insurance policy because Social Security doesn't cover your retirement. I mean, it's probably not happening anywhere else in the world. Or reverse mortgage your home because you can't afford it. I mean, this is crazy that we are living in a country where No Kid Hungry, a charity. You can read all about it. There's a whole op-ed I wrote about this over at HartmanReport.com. It's titled America's Sickest Reality Show, Crowdfunding Cancer Care While Billionaires Hoard Billions. Check it out. Two minutes past the hour. Did Sam Alito just lose his mind on the bench? The Supreme Court fast-tracked the killing of Louisiana's majority black congressional district yesterday. And Justice Alito went after Justice Ketanji Brown Jackson with the kind of language you typically don't see from the Supreme Court. Joined by Thomas Gorsuch, his fellow right-wing cranks, Alito called Jackson's dissent baseless and insulting and groundless and utterly irresponsible. Jackson, dissenting alone, said the majority, quote, unshackles itself, end quote, from constraints and is throwing Louisiana into chaos. And hey, it turns out she's right. Governor Jeff Landry already suspended the May 16th primary so Republican lawmakers can redraw the map. The 6-3 ruling guts a key piece of the 1965 Voting Rights Act. Black voters in Louisiana are about to lose their seat at the table. And Republicans in Tennessee, Georgia, South Carolina, and Alabama are already lining up to do the same thing. The Confederacy, the old gang, is getting back together again. This is gerrymandering by Supreme Court fiat. And frankly, that's an emergency for democracy. So what say you? I'll pick up your calls here. Mario in Chicago. Hey, Mario, what's up?
1: Thank you very much for taking my call. Very quickly, PBS announced yesterday for the first time where you've been seeing and saying for days and days in and out that this regime in the White House paying France and Amsterdam not to build with males. Mm-hmm. So announcing and saying it.
0: Yeah, it was Denmark. They paid them $1 billion to stop construction on a wind farm off the east coast.
1: Exactly the same way.
0: It was already half
1: and
0: built.
1: And another issue. Exactly. They're saying and they put a video of that. So thanks to you, I will say that. And another issue with this gentleman saying that voting is not enough. Well, prove them different. Get a sign. Go to the corner of your house and ask everybody to go and vote. That's what my group and I, we do. Mm-hmm. We go to the corners with signs to get involved, to mm-hmm. vote. So prove different. And yes, it's going to be enough. Mm-hmm. And I tell you, if we don't get up and make a protest and with signs, it's not going to be an answer. And this prove different. We can do it. Yeah. We are more than us than them.
0: I agree.
1: Thank you, Mr. Harmon.
0: I agree. Thank you, Mario. Thank you for your kind words. Nikki in Chicago. Hey, Nikki, what's up? Nikki? Nikki going once, going twice. Blake in Portland. Hey, Blake, what's on your mind today?
2: Hey, Tom. Thanks for taking my call. Can you hear me well?
0: Just fine.
2: Just fine. All right. Well, I want to discuss with you because I want to clarify because I think you're a smart guy and I like your show and I get a lot of news from your show. But a couple callers ago, you said that social media, what, was evil? It was like something.
0: No, I said it's poison and what it makes it poison. Yeah. I used to run forums on CompuServe back in the 80s. I ran about 30 forums on CompuServe. So I have some familiarity with this. And we did not have an algorithm that was designed to amplify and reward outrage. And that's what Zuckerberg and all these other guys are doing, and Musk and all, you know, they're running an algorithm that basically turns what should be neutral social media or a bulletin board into a dopamine-based addictive drug.
2: Yes, yes, I agree. I agree.
0: Then what do you disagree with me about?
2: Because it's not all poison. If it is, then network news is poison because they're not covering what's really being said. And if it's not you or the New York Times, I'm getting my you know, I have cultivated my algorithm to be not for Zuckerberg. And I recognize AI. I recognize, you know, fake and the plethora of ads, but so much. I mean, Al Jazeera, independent journalists are I'm getting my news from them, and it's good news. I learned today there's a huge protest in Nashville. They're blocking the garage so that the members can't come in and then do this gerrymander stuff. I implore you not to call it poison because you are telling
0: over half of Americans get much or all of their news from social media. You're right. Blake, thank you for the call. We'll be right back.
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0: Exposing the con and conservative. I'll be right back with your calls.

Florida's gerrymander hits court. DOJ runs cover for Exxon, and Fox forgets the Constitution. Good morning. This is the Commonwealth Report, news for the public, not the powerful. You can sign up for free at commonwealthreport.news, and it'll come right to your email box every day for free. Is Trump dragging us into another forever war? The Middle East is on a knife's edge, and the Strait of Hormuz is the blade. Donald Trump told Fox so-called news that Iranian forces would be, quote, blown off the face of the earth if they target American ships running his so-called Project Freedom convoys through the strait. CENTCOM says it's destroyed six Iranian small boats and shot down cruise missiles and drones aimed at the United Arab Emirates. Iran's own president called the IRGC strikes on the UAE completely irresponsible, reportedly carried out without his knowledge. Trump's dismissing falling American support as, quote, fake polls. Senator Lisa Murkowski wants to introduce an authorization for use of military force to put a leash on this president. She'd better hurry. We've seen this movie before, and it never ends well. Did Sam Alito just lose his mind on the bench? The Supreme Court fast-tracked the killing of Louisiana's majority black congressional district yesterday, and Justice Sam Alito went after Justice Ketanji Brown Jackson with the kind of language you don't typically see from this court. Joined by Thomas and Gorsuch, Alito called Jackson's dissent, quote, baseless and insulting and groundless and utterly irresponsible. Jackson, dissenting alone, said the majority, quote, unshackles itself from constraints and is throwing Louisiana into chaos. Governor Jeff Landry already suspended the May 16th primaries so Republican lawmakers can redraw their maps. The 6-3 ruling guts a key piece of the 1965 Voting Rights Act. Black voters in Louisiana are about to lose their seat at the table, and Republicans in Tennessee, Georgia, South Carolina, and Alabama are already lining up to do the same thing. This is gerrymandering by Supreme Court fiat, and it's an emergency for democracy. Senate Republicans want $1 billion for Grampy's Ballroom. Last Monday night, yesterday night, Chuck Grassley and Senate Republicans dropped a $72 billion spending package, and tucked inside it is a $1 billion line item for, quote, security adjustments tied to Trump's gold-plated White House ballroom. Remember when the White House promised this thing wouldn't cost taxpayers a dime? Yeah, never mind. They're running this through reconciliation, so they only need 51 votes. Meanwhile, Iowans are going hungry, jobless, and uninsured under Grassley's watch. Senator Brian Schatz pointed out the one silver lining. Now every senator gets an up or down vote on funding Trump's vanity project. Working Americans pick between groceries and insulin. Trump gets a $1 billion dance floor. That's the deal Republicans are offering this country. Is Larry Kudlow and Fox allergic to the Constitution? Federal Magistrate Judge Zia Farquhar apologized in court yesterday to Cole Allen, the man accused of trying to assassinate Trump at the correspondence dinner. Why? Because Allen, a man with no prior criminal record, presumed innocent under our laws, had been thrown into 24-hour solitary, a padded room, no windows, five-point restraints, denied access to his lawyers, and even a Bible. Farquhar called it tantamount to solitary confinement, noting he'd never seen a January 6th defendant placed in five-point restraints, and reminded everyone that pretrial detention is not punishment. Then Fox's Larry Kudlow lost it on the air, hollering, "We're apologizing to this guy!" Yes, Larry, because that's how the Constitution works. Even Fox's own legal analyst Jonathan Turley had to remind Larry that prisoners do, in fact, have rights. The Bill of Rights doesn't look like an asterisk, or it doesn't have an asterisk for people you don't like. Is Florida's new map the worst gerrymander in history? Ron DeSantis signed Florida's new congressional map yesterday, and within 2 hours, voters and the Equal Ground Education Fund hauled him into court. The lawsuit calls it, quote, one of the most extreme gerrymanders in American history. And here's the kicker. DeSantis' own map drawer, Jason Porita, admitted in a hearing that he used partisan data to draw the lines. That's a flat-out violation of Florida's 2010 Fair Districts Amendment, which 63% of Florida voters approved. Under the new map, Republicans could win 86% of seats with 55% of the vote. Tampa gets sliced into three districts, Orlando into five. This is Trump's national strategy. Steal the midterms with a ruler and a Sharpie, because they can't win them fair. Is Trump's DOJ now handling now Big Oil's personal law firm?
Trump's Justice Department sued the state of Minnesota yesterday in a desperate bid to kill Attorney General Keith Ellison's six-year climate fraud case against Exxon, Koch Industries, and the American Petroleum Institute. Minnesota's case accuses Big Oil of running a campaign of deception about climate change while sticking taxpayers with the bill. ExxonMobil alone raked in a roughly $775 billion during the lying years. Federal judges have already tossed similar Trump lawsuits against Michigan and Hawaii, and the DOJ filed copycat suits against New York and Vermont this week. Ellison says the suit is frivolous and meritless, and he's moving to dismiss it. When the Justice Department of the United States becomes the in-house counsel for the world's biggest polluters, you know exactly who's running this country. And it ain't us. And that's the way it is today, Tuesday, May 5th, 2026. I'm Tom Hartman.

0: 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Thanks for supporting Progressive Talk Radio, and tag you're it. So what do we call the really, really mind-bogglingly rich? You know, at the founding of the Republic, they were referred to as speculators or moneyed interest or aristocrats. In the years leading up to the Civil War, we called them the cotton lords and the plantation aristocracy. In the late 19th century, they were the robber barons. In the 1930s, FDR called them the economic royalists. But since the Reagan Revolution, we've just called them billionaires. And now, you know, some of them want to call themselves tech bros. Like, that's kind of a good thing, you know, like tech is positive and bros, you know, like Mark Zuckerberg saying we need more masculine energy in American business culture. So we need a new phrase. I would like to suggest the morbidly rich. Morbidly suggests unhealthy. And the vast riches that some of these people have is unhealthy to our democracy, particularly since five Republicans on the Supreme Court said that morbidly rich people can buy politicians. And it's unhealthy for them, too. So morbidly rich. There's an op-ed over at HartmanReport.com all about it. Check it out.
1: Behind closed doors.
0: Welcome back. 35 minutes past the hour. Picking up your calls here. What's on your mind? Jeff in San Francisco. Hey, Jeff, what's up?
2: You know, your opening statement about the demasculinization of men in the, you know, what Reagan did. Another thing they did was they started talking about family values as they stole our family wealth. And
0: yeah,
2: how they stole our family wealth is they took away unions, which gave us pensions. They're trying to steal our Social Security. They stole the equity in our houses. These are all just in, you know, they look over there, look over there, you know, at those gays and the trans and the family values.
0: And at the same time,
2: what we're doing.
0: And at the same time, they're telling men, oh, you've got to be the provider for your family. You've got to be the head of household. At the same time that they're stripping from them the ability to do so.
2: Yes, I'm a retired school teacher. My wife's still working her business. And I'm proud to clean the house and have it ready when she comes home. I'm proud to make dinner. That doesn't make me less of a man. It makes me more of a man.
0: Exactly.
2: And, you know,
0: I've
2: all
0: done
2: these
0: it myself.
2: Things they try to... Yes, you have to do those things. So thank you very much for your great work. I appreciate it.
0: Yeah, thank you, Jeff. Yeah, as I mentioned earlier, you know, Louise and I have run businesses together for years and years and years. And for many of those years, I stayed home with the kids and, you know, played house husband, and she went to work. I mean, it doesn't make you less of a man. I think it makes you more of a man. It's a good
2: damn
0: thing
2: right
0: to do.
2: Thanks.
0: Jeff, thank you. Stein in Alma, Wisconsin. Hey, Stein, what's on your mind today?
3: Hey, how you doing, Tom?
0: Good. What's up?
3: Hear me okay?
0: Yeah.
3: Hey, so, you know, 2020 hindsight, I'm thinking to myself about Dean Phillips. You know, he was a guy who, you know, went against the DNC telling us that Biden should be the nominee and worked up a campaign. And I keep thinking, you know, how right he was. Do you remember that?
0: What I remember is that I thought that he was kind of a crackpot. I mean, what am I missing here, Stein?
3: You know, I think he wasn't a crackpot. I think that he actually had it on the money. He
0: when
3: was
0: he
3: right.
0: Said what?
3: When he said we should challenge the nominee. You know what? I think when the Democrats win, we have 15 or 20 people running in Iowa. You know, when we've got the slot filled in Iowa and we run a real primary, I feel like 2020 hindsight, and I know armchair quarterback, that we lose when the DNC says, hey, this is our candidate. We lost when the DNC said Hillary is our candidate.
0: Right.
3: Who goes against her? Bernie. And he gave her a run for her money.
0: Yep.
3: He did. He gave her a run for her money. And nobody ran against her. I mean, all of the big players.
0: Right.
3: Nobody ran against her.
0: And yeah, Donna Brazile later, you know, wrote a whole chapter in her autobiography apologizing to Bernie for what she and the DNC had done.
3: Yeah, you know, and I mean, Dean Phillips, you know, little guy from Western Minnesota, he says, you know what? Biden isn't going to win.
0: Ross Story ran an editorial calling for Biden to step out of the race after he had his senior moment during the debate with Trump. I mean, I don't disagree with that worldview or that perspective. And you know, that's on Biden. I mean, you know, I am a big fan of Joe Biden, and he had a spectacularly successful presidency and did a lot of things really, really right. The one thing he did wrong was running for a second term.
3: I think he maybe was the most effective Democratic president in my lifetime.
0: Second to LBJ, but yeah, I agree. Second to LBJ.
3: Maybe, well, LBJ might
0: have
3: been a little bit
0: before my lifetime. The Great Society was a hell of a lot of good stuff. I mean, like, LBJ got us Medicare, Medicaid,
3: a lot of good stuff.
0: Yeah. Civil Rights Act, voting rights.
3: But, I mean, Biden was one of the most effective presidents. Biden was one of the most effective presidents in terms of the amount of legislation and accomplishments in my lifetime.
0: Yeah. He was an incompetent communicator, and he shouldn't have run for a second term. But Stein, I don't want to relitigate the past here. Is there a point you wanted to make beyond that?
3: Well, I'm going to make this last point, that I really believe that in order for us to be successful, we have to have a primary, like a real primary. We have to have every single time.
0: We will in 2028. I guarantee you.
3: We need to have 5, 6, 7, 8 candidates.
0: That's definitely going to happen. Stein, I got to move along, but you know you're going to get it. Don't worry. Ann in Olympia, Washington. Hey, Ann, what's on your mind today?
4: Hello, Tom.
0: Hey.
4: First of all, I'd like to say that I very much appreciate your show.
0: And thank you.
4: I'm happy to find you on Substack. Since I've been on hold, I also want to thank you for having Christopher Armitage on. I've been reading some of his articles, and they're very long and somewhat confusing for an 83-year-old. So I appreciate a two-way conversation that helps me understand.
0: He's a deep thinker.
4: What he's saying.
0: His mother, Wendy Lawrence, W.A. Lawrence, has a great Substack newsletter, too, that's fascinating.
4: Oh, okay. I'll check that out.
0: Yeah.
4: The main reason I called was an earlier caller called and suggested sending copies of the Constitution to our congressman, which I think is a wonderful idea. However, I wanted to add to that, and I think her name was Ann also, add to that I bought pocket-sized constitutions from the ACLU and took them to one of our No Kings rallies here in Olympia. And the only disappointment that I had was that I didn't buy enough of them because people were interested. The older people, some of the people weren't quite interested. All I did was say, hey, would you like a constitution? You know, and I was carrying, I had my outfit on and my signs and stuff. But it was the younger people who actually took me up on it.
0: Right, because they didn't learn it in school, sadly.
4: And it's small. So it's like, it's just in this little thing I can stick in my pocket.
0: Yep.
4: So next time I will buy more. I like supporting the ACLU, and I think civic education is, well, you've already had that discussion, so I totally agree, is lacking. But young people have a voice, and if they know the Constitution, they can share it with their friends.
0: Well said, Ann.
4: Better way.
0: Yeah, and good on you on performing an important public service, sharing the Constitution. It is it's an extraordinary document. It makes you wonder about divine inspiration at times, but it's just an extraordinary document.
4: And when I think we think of it as so big, but when you have it in a little pocket-sized thing that you can actually refer to very easily, and carry it with you.
0: Well, you can read the whole thing in 30 minutes. I mean,
4: exactly.
0: Although you want to do it slowly. You want to think about it.
4: 10 years after that.
0: Yeah, there you go. There you go. And I have to move along. But thank you for the call. Great stuff, and good on you. Robert in Tyler, Texas. Hey, Robert, what's up?
5: Hi, Tom. I want to thank you for all the work that y'all do for the democracy.
0: You're welcome.
5: But I remember back before Trump bombed the nuclear sites that they had pictures of all these trucks lined up there ready to haul stuff away. Whatever happened to that? Did we track those trucks? That's where all the nuclear material is now, and we don't know where it is unless we follow them.
0: Yeah. I don't know, Robert. You know, it wouldn't be particularly useful to them anyway, because the facility that had the ability to construct a nuclear bomb was also destroyed. I suppose it could be used for a dirty bomb, but pretty much any, you know, level of enrichment can be used to make a dirty bomb or a series of dirty bombs.
5: But they can haul in what their material was out there. That whole seemed like it was like a week before they actually bombed them.
0: Yeah, I don't know. I have not been following that at that level of granular detail, Robert. I'm sorry, I can't answer that. It's a good question to do some research on the internet with. Robert, thank you for the call. It's 45 minutes past the hour. I'll be back with more of your calls in just a minute. Stay with us.
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0: It's the place where smart people get their news. We'll be right back.

0: And welcome back, Ron in Seattle. Hey, Ron, what's up?
1: Hi, Tom. Thanks for taking my call.
0: My pleasure, Ron. If you can get your mouth a little closer to the microphone, it'll be easier to understand you.
1: How's that? I'm on my cell phone.
0: Okay. Yeah. What's up, Ron?
1: The reason I called, in 1954, I was in a class in the ninth grade. Our teacher was a vet. He just completed his college on the GI Bill.
0: Mm-hmm.
1: And in, we had a pretty large class, about 40 students. One of the things we discussed a lot was the Constitution. And he had a point of making a point about the separation of church and state. Anyhow, one day we come to class and he says, I have an announcement to make. And we all thought it was going to be about integration because that was making a lot of headlines at the time.
0: Mm-hmm.
1: And he says, the thing I want to emphasize is the separation of church and state. Mm-hmm. And the announcement I have is regarding the Pledge of Allegiance. The term under God has just been added to the Pledge of Allegiance. And our classmates, one of them was a student from Formosa. His father was a professor at the University of Washington.
0: Mm-hmm.
1: And this student, he piped up, he says, well, what God?
0: Mm-hmm.
1: And the...
0: Like a good Buddhist.
1: Like a good Buddhist, exactly. And I get reminded of that every once in a while when I hear people talking about the Star Spangled Banner,
0: yeah,
1: and wanting to change it to God Bless America.
0: Mm-hmm.
1: And I, every time someone mentions evangelicals, I think about that. Mm-hmm. And this teacher was a crackerjack. I was lucky. I had a lot of male teachers that had gone to college on a GI Bill.
0: Mm-hmm.
1: And I think they were the best teachers I had in junior high and high school.
0: Yeah, yeah. The GI Bill did a lot of good for America.
1: Yes, and he had been brought up as a good Lutheran, but he had a lot of experience from the war that kind of changed his whole attitude about religion.
0: Mm-hmm.
1: When he saw the damage that was done, and when the Russians came across the concentration camps,
0: mm-hmm,
1: and he met one of the German soldiers that they captured at the surrender, and the thing that kind of changed his attitude on religion, one of the German soldiers they captured was also a Lutheran.
0: Mm.
1: He's only about 16 years old, but he said the student who apparently spoke pretty good English said, I don't understand how God permits this.
0: Yeah.
1: And so, in any event, I thought the issue about church and state, it still pops up.
0: It really is, Ron. It really is. Ron, I got to run, but thank you for the call.

0: Hey, thanks so much for sharing our program and for reaching out to our stations and sponsors and letting them know that you're listening. It really means a lot to us. Human beings have a couple of unique characteristics. The first is that we can be very tender and loving and concerned and caring toward people we perceive as being our group, us. We can also be extraordinarily violent against people that we consider to be them, if we think of them or this other as a threat. Probably the classic example of this is Adolf Hitler convincing Germans that, you know, Jews were a threat to them and good Germans going along with the Holocaust. Well, this othering is built into our DNA. This is, you know, ancient stuff. And the Republican Party, since the time of Nixon, when he started, you know, picking up the white racist vote after Democrats laid it down in the 60s, the Republicans have been using this to try to other minorities in America as a political strategy. And this is really deadly stuff. There's a whole op-ed about it over at HartmanReport.com. Is othering human nature's deadliest instinct? Check it out. 9 minutes before the hour, picking up your calls here, Ralph in Kirkland, Washington. Hey, Ralph, what's up?
1: Hi. Well, I was thinking about gerrymandering. Why don't they make a law that says once you start a line, it's got to go a certain distance, 100 feet, 100, half a mile or whatever.
0: Yeah.
1: And so that this would kind of
0: I think they should just, number one, say that all congressional districts have to be polygons, and number two, which would accomplish what you're talking about, and number two, that all congressional districts will be determined by nonpartisan, unbiased commissions, or by a mathematical formula that everybody has to use, and they can be drawn by computer.
1: Yeah. Okay. Anyway, something like that to avoid all these little go half a block and or a block or two and change. Yep. And
0: sometimes they go right between houses. I mean, it's just crazy.
1: Really,
0: it's just crazy.
1: Wow.
0: And this is how the Republicans are hanging on to power in the United States, and it's wrong. Ralph, thank you. Well said. Amen. I'm with you. Thank you. Lawrence in St. Paul, Minnesota. Hey, Lawrence. Thanks for listening to KTNF. What's up?
2: Always. Hey, at the beginning of the show, you laid it out really well. 4 points. I disagree with the order, but pretty much it's the same. You were saying economy first. What it really is racism. But I want to get to the point. At the end of your list, you're talking about, hey, we need to have free colleges. I'm just thinking about one thing. The Democrats don't seem to be showing any interest in trying to make the country better either. All we do is sit here and talk about what the Republicans can do. Let me give you an example. I'll give you this point to take with you. We have blue states. Blue states can't control how the college works. So make college free in every blue state. Here are the results. The money will be the fact, and people from red states will come to blue states. Statistically, it's been shown that the more people are exposed to intelligence, the more they become intelligent. Mm-hmm. So the more you have red state people coming in the blue states who offer free college, it's going to take a decade, maybe two, but overall, you're going to have a smarter, more informed electorate because of the simple steps that the Democrats should have a spine enough to take now. Now, I know you're going to say, we may not be able to do that. Tell me this. Trump has drawn a Sharpie and made hurricane forecasting different. Trump has came to the podium and said, hey, let's call this the Gulf of America. And now, voila, it's the Gulf of America. Trump has done everything without any kind of approval. And you're telling me the Democrats can't go, you know what? We're going to make college free. You come to our state. It's not free. It'll be no reciprocity. Yeah. I'm sorry. do something, Democrats.
0: Yeah.
2: Don't sit here and wait.
0: You're singing my song, Lawrence. You know, we used to have free college in California. Ronald Reagan ended that when he was governor. But, half my friends from MSU or East Lansing had moved out to California to go to college for free. I hitchhiked out there in the summer of 68, I think it was, maybe 67, and spent the summer out there, you know, with friends of mine who were going to college out there. It was a good thing. It was a fine thing. So, Lawrence, I get it, and I agree with you. And you may well be right that racism is number one and economics are number two with white men. You may well be right. In fact, I think you probably are. Lawrence, thank you. Fred in Seattle. Hey, Fred, what's up?
3: Hi, thanks for taking my call. I'm horrified by the Supreme Court decision, as most people are. Mm-hmm. But I think we're missing the point. The problem isn't about racial gerrymandering. The problem is partisan gerrymandering. Why is that allowed?
0: Well, that's my point, is we need to outlaw all gerrymandering. All districts should be polygons, and they should be based on population, not on politics or race. That was certainly the intent of the founders, by the way.
3: Yeah. What can we do to specifically...
0: Let your Democratic representatives know that this is an issue for you, that you want to see a legislation that ends gerrymandering.
3: Well, my representative is Pramila Jayapal, so I'm pretty sure she already knows.
0: Yeah, there you go. But, you know, let it, even with people like Pramila Jayapal, you know, let them know that this is something that should be that they you want them to be louder about. It's a crisis now. I mean, obviously, you know, the Supreme Court just added probably as few as 10 and as many as 20 Republican seats to the next House of Representatives, to the January 2027 House of Representatives. And you know, with this, it's certainly by 2028, because it's going to take a couple of states a little longer to get there. But they're all jumping on it right now as fast as they can. And we need to do something about it.
3: It's just wrong. Blatantly cheating.
0: Yep, you're right. Fred, thank you for the call. And thank you for being with us today. We'll be back tomorrow, same time, same place. In the meantime, don't forget, democracy is not a spectator sport. It requires all of us. That includes you. So get out there, get active, tag, you're it. Have a great afternoon. Be good to yourself and the folks around you. Stay safe. And take your vitamins, eat your veggies, get your exercise. And I'll catch up with you tomorrow.

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1: Years ago, when I announced that I was leaving my job as editor of the Texas Observer to run for political office, I had to admit that going into politics is the only downward career move one can take from journalism. But being both a journalist and a politician does hone one's ability to detect the smell of BS. And we Americans are presently getting a noxious blast of that stench from our warmongering Department of Defense. The vast trillion-dollar Pentagon is the ultimate Big Brother bureaucracy, literally empowered to compel thousands of Americans to die in foolish military misadventures cooked up by political partisans and profiteering corporate contractors. That's why it's so alarming that Trump's Project 2025 autocrats are now rushing to slam an iron door of censorship on reporters trying to inform us commoners about the militaristic schemes and corporate fraud that comes from inside this government fortress. In the name of defending freedom, Trump's palace guards are banning media outlets that displease His Royal Highness. Also, Pretty Boy Pete, Trump's made-for-TV Pentagon honcho, has even decreed that reporters must be tightly monitored by military escorts while doing interviews, reviewing documents, and otherwise exercising the essential constitutional rights of our nation's free press. The good news is that rather than kowtowing to the autocrats, dozens of media organizations have told Pete to stuff it, choosing to do old-school outsider digging into this insider war machine. This is Jim Hightower saying, meanwhile, the Project 2025 authoritarians hail their clampdown on free press rights by touting their, quote, fresh relationship with what they call their new Pentagon press corps. Right, it's their partisan press corps, not ours.
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0: From Toronto and Chicago, this is Democracy Now! President Trump's warned Iran will be blown off the face of the earth if U.S. warships are targeted in the Strait of Hormuz. In the latest attempt to address the energy crisis, the U.S. has launched Project Freedom, a military effort to, quote unquote, guide commercial ships out of the Gulf despite the Iranian blockade. Will the strategy work, and can the fragile ceasefire hold? We'll speak with Rutgers professor Toby Jones. Then to the Federal Communications Commission targeting of Disney, the parent company of ABC, after President Trump and the First Lady called for ABC to fire late-night comedian Jimmy Kimmel again. We'll talk to the lone Democratic FCC commissioner, Ana Gomez.
1: I think it's very important that all of us speak up, speak out, and push back when we see that our government is interfering in our free speech, our freedom of assembly, and our free press. And that includes the corporate parents. As I mentioned before, capitulation breeds capitulation, but courage breeds courage.
0: We'll also speak about the proposed mega merger between Paramount and Time Warner Discovery. If approved, CBS, CNN, and HBO would all be owned by the one company. And we look at a growing funding crisis impacting an often overlooked corner of public media, public access television.
2: It's happening everywhere. Cord cutting. Outdated law. FCC threats. Federal grant cancellations. Doors are being closed. And over 1,500 local media stations across the nation are being punished.
0: All that and more coming up. Welcome to Democracy Now!, democracynow.org, The War and Peace Report. I'm Amy Goodman. President Trump's warned Iran will be blown off the face of the earth if U.S. warships are targeted in the Strait of Hormuz. Trump's renewed threat to destroy Iran came as the Pentagon rebranded its war from Operation Epic Fury to Project Freedom, turning its focus to reopening the Strait of Hormuz to commercial traffic. On Monday, Iranian state media said the U.S. had fired on small cargo boats carrying goods and passengers, killing five civilians. U.S. Central Command confirmed it had attacked several boats, but insisted they were threatening commercial vessels. Separately, United Arab Emirates said it had come under attack from drones and missiles that caused a fire at an oil facility at the port of Fujairah. The port is outside the Strait of Hormuz and is one of few export routes that doesn't require transiting through the strait. Three Indian nationals were injured in the attack. Iran claimed it was not responsible. Meanwhile, in Washington, D.C., a man who scaled the Frederick Douglass Bridge to protest the war in Iran remained on the bridge overnight and into a fifth consecutive day. Guido Reichstadter, a veteran and father of two from Florida, said in a statement, quote, "I'm calling on the people of the United States to bring an immediate end to the Trump regime's illegal war in Iran and the removal of the regime's power through mass, nonviolent, direct action and non-cooperation," unquote. Iran executed three men on Sunday in connection with anti-government protests earlier this year. Mehdi Rezuli, Mohammad Reza Miri, and Ibrahim Dolatabadi were all hanged in Mashhad. According to Iran Human Rights Monitor, Iran carried out 656 executions in the first 3 months this year. Since March, during the U.S.-Israeli war in Iran, there have been 24 political executions. Meanwhile, Nobel Peace Laureate Narges Mohammadi has been hospitalized in critical condition after collapsing in Zanjan prison. She suffered a heart attack in March and has since experienced chest pain, severe headaches, and double vision. But authorities continue to deny her transfer to specialist care in Tehran. Mohammadi has been arrested 13 times and sentenced to a cumulative 31 years in prison. She received the Nobel Peace Prize in 2023 for her advocacy against torture and the death penalty in Iran. In Gaza, Israeli strikes killed at least three Palestinians in separate attacks Monday. Earlier today, an Israeli drone attack killed a Palestinian in Gaza City, leaving several others badly injured. On Sunday, an Israeli military broadcaster reported its forces had expanded control of the Gaza Strip to nearly 60% of the territory and were prepared to resume a full-scale assault if ordered. In the occupied West Bank, Israeli forces shot and killed a 26-year-old Palestinian man Monday as they raided a busy commercial area of Nablus. Naif Samarablus died after he was shot in the head. He'd reportedly just dropped his wife at a nearby hospital to give birth to their first child. At least four others, including two children, were struck and wounded by live ammunition. The U.S. military says it launched another strike on a vessel in the Caribbean, killing two people Monday. The Trump administration once again claimed the vessel was carrying drugs without providing any evidence. Since September, the Pentagon says it's killed at least 188 people in strikes on boats in the Caribbean and Eastern Pacific. The attacks have been widely condemned as illegal. Ukraine's interior minister says Russian attacks on Monday killed 14 people and wounded at least 60 others across multiple regions of Ukraine, with reports of heavy shelling and damage to residential areas. Russia's latest assault came as President Vladimir Putin said he would declare a unilateral ceasefire in Ukraine for Friday and Saturday as Russia marks Victory Day, commemorating the 81st anniversary of the defeat of Nazi Germany in World War II. Meanwhile, Russia faces a growing environmental disaster along its Black Sea coast after Ukraine struck the oil refining port of Tuapse for the fourth time in less than 3 weeks. The attacks created large oil spills, huge clouds of acrid smoke, and toxic black rain that fell on residents and contaminated more than 30 miles of coastline. In New Orleans, a federal appeals court blocked criminal court clerk Calvin Duncan from taking office Monday, which was scheduled to be his first day on the job. Duncan won election to the post in November, just 5 years after his release from prison after serving 28 years for a murder he did not commit. He was exonerated in 2021 and earned his law degree a year later at age 60. His position was eliminated last Friday when the Republican governor, Jeff Landry, signed legislation abolishing it. Governor Landry also canceled upcoming primary elections following Thursday's Supreme Court ruling, which struck down the last remaining major provision of the Voting Rights Act. On Monday, protesters marched through the streets of New Orleans demanding an end to racist gerrymandering of Louisiana's congressional maps and the reinstatement of Calvin Duncan to his elected position.
3: You know, Calvin Duncan won a race with 68% of the vote. You know, so that's the citizens of New Orleans. I think that should be honored and respected. And the fact that it's not, I think anybody who have a sense of right and wrong should stand up against that, because that's a direct strike against democracy. And if we don't stand against this, then, you know, America is just dissolved.

0: court to lift the prohibition. This is Dee Reed, an organizer with Black Lives Matter.
1: It is a strategic attempt to erase the Voting Rights Act, which we know is our strongest protection against disenfranchisement. Protections that were not given. Protections that were fought for right here in Alabama by the people from Selma, by the people from Greenville, by the people from Birmingham.
0: A new investigation by the Washington Post looks at the increasing use of force by guards against immigrants detained in ICE jails nationwide. The Post found nearly 800 cases in which ICE guards used physical violence or deployed chemical agents on jailed immigrants during Trump's first year back in office, a 37% increase compared to the previous year. The skyrocketing use of force comes as the Trump administration packs ICE jails beyond their capacity as part of his mass deportation campaign. Meanwhile, the Department of Homeland Security has shuttered its internal watchdog offices that track the abuse of immigrants in custody. The U.S. Supreme Court Monday stepped in to block a lower court ruling that would have cut off access to the abortion pill mifepristone for millions of people nationwide. The order was signed by Justice Samuel Alito, who put a one-week hold on major changes to how the pill can be prescribed, temporarily restoring nationwide telehealth and mail access through May 11th. The temporary pause gives the Supreme Court time to consider next steps in the case as it weighs emergency requests filed by the manufacturers of mifepristone. In India, Prime Minister Narendra Modi's Hindu Nationalist Party, BJP, is tightening its political grip after winning a key legislative election in one of India's most populous states, West Bengal. The victory brought an end to 15 years of rule by Mamata Banerjee, who is one of Modi's most outspoken opponents. In the run-up to the election, an estimated 9 million people were stripped of their right to vote, removed from the voter registration, in a move that disproportionately targeted Muslims in West Bengal. The 2026 Pulitzer Prize winners were announced on Monday. Palestinian photographer Sahar Al-Ghora and New York Times contributor won the prize for breaking news photography for his work documenting Israel's war and siege on Gaza. M. Gessen of the New York Times won the Pulitzer Prize for opinion writing. Meanwhile, a special citation was awarded to Miami Herald investigative journalist Julie Brown for her groundbreaking reporting in 2017 and 18 that exposed Jeffrey Epstein's sex trafficking network. In Wisconsin, animal rights advocates reached a deal with Ridgeland Farms to secure the release of 1,500 beagles bred for medical experimentation. Their victory came after hundreds of activists attempted to enter a property owned by Ridgeland Farms, where beagles are held in brutal conditions, subjected to surgeries without anesthesia and other abuses. The protest earlier this month led to the arrest of at least 25 people, with police injuring scores of activists at the action. And in New York, this year's Met Gala at the Metropolitan Museum of Art faced protests on Monday. The event was sponsored by Amazon's billionaire founder Jeff Bezos and his wife Lauren Sanchez Bezos, ahead of the gala. The activism group Everyone Hates Elon projected video interviews with Amazon workers onto the Bezos' Manhattan penthouse, alongside slogans including, "If you can buy the Met Gala, you can pay more taxes," and "No red carpet for Trump's billionaires." On Friday, the group placed hundreds of bottles of fake urine inside the Metropolitan Museum of Art, referring to complaints by Amazon workers of having to skip bathroom breaks and urinate in bottles. The group also plastered ads across the city reading, quote, "The Bezos Met Gala, brought to you by the company that powers ICE," a reference to Amazon's cloud computing contract with ICE. Amazon's labor union founder, Chris Smalls, was arrested outside the Met Gala after allegedly jumping a barricade. Meanwhile, labor unions staged a ball without billionaires in Manhattan's meatpacking district as an alternative fashion show to the Met Gala. Amazon, Whole Foods, Washington Post, Starbucks, and Uber workers walked the runway in looks by immigrant designers. This is SEIU President April Verrett.
2: They can try to take our rights. They can try to redraw the lines. They can try to control the systems, but they will never, ever be able to replicate the brilliance, the creativity, the resilience of the people they are trying to hold down. So this ball without billionaires is not just about fashion. It is about power. It's about telling the truth that people who sew and care and drive and cook and clean and secure and those that create are the ones who make everything possible. Labor is art.
0: And those are some of the headlines. This is Democracy Now!, democracynow.org, The War and Peace Report. I'm Amy Goodman in Toronto, speaking at Radio Days North America. Juan Gonzalez is in Chicago. Hi, Juan.
3: Hi, Amy, and welcome to all of our listeners and viewers across the country and around the world.
0: President Trump's warned that Iran will be blown off the face of the earth if U.S. warships are targeted in the Strait of Hormuz. Trump's renewed threat to destroy Iran came as the Pentagon rebranded its war from Operation Epic Fury to Project Freedom, turning its focus to reopening the Strait of Hormuz to commercial traffic amidst the widening energy crisis. On Monday, Iranian state media said the U.S. had fired on small cargo boats carrying goods and passengers, killing five civilians. U.S. Central Command confirmed it attacked several boats, but insisted they were threatening commercial vessels. Separately, the United Arab Emirates said it had come under attack from drones and missiles that caused a fire at an oil facility at the port of Fujairah. The port is outside the Strait of Hormuz and is one of few export routes that doesn't require transiting through the strait. Three Indian nationals were injured in the attack. Iran claimed it was not responsible. The Iranian foreign minister in a social media post warned the U.S. against being dragged back into a quagmire and dismissed Project Freedom as, quote, project deadlock. To discuss all this and more, we're joined by Toby Jones, associate professor of Middle East history at Rutgers University, writes frequently on oil war in the Middle East, and is author of Desert Kingdom, How Oil and Water Forged Modern Saudi Arabia. Also wrote Running Dry, Essays on Energy, Water, and Environmental Crisis. We welcome you, Professor Jones, to Democracy Now! If you can talk about, well, what some are calling this project stalemate, with President Trump once again threatening to blow up Iran, and overall your assessment of what's happening right now.
4: Well, we're seeing two things. Well, first of all, thank you for having me back on. We're seeing two things in the region. One is an intensification or an escalation of the saber rattling that's become characteristic of Trump's disposition and sort of approach to tensions in the Gulf, a crisis that he created along with Israel in evading and launching an attack on Iran in February. He can't control the narrative, and so he escalates. He also can't control what's happening on the waters of the Gulf. It's become clear the limits of American naval power, its military capacity to dictate terms in the Gulf are significantly constrained. Iran, with through sort of asymmetric tactics, a minimalist approach to the sort of its own response to threats in the region, has basically handcuffed the United States' ability to dictate terms. What now sort of circulates over the Gulf is an environment of uncertainty and fear. Nobody trusts that the United States can stop Iran from carrying out attacks if they wish to on commercial shipping. Nobody trusts that Iran won't, in fact, carry out attacks on cargo or other merchant shipping. And so the region is in the grip of paralysis, limited American imperial power, an aggressive or at least a marginally capable Iranian military force has revealed both the limits of American capacity and has frozen the region in crisis. I will say one other thing, though, before we sort of carry on the conversation. We should be wary about any claims about what's happening in the Gulf and what's not happening in the Gulf, particularly at the Strait. We know that ships aren't moving at a much diminished capacity. Neither oil or other merchant shipping seems to be moving according to our normal registers of observation, the normal tools that we use to look. But there is some transit happening. The thing that's important to keep in mind as we go forward and trying to make sense of all of this is how little we actually know. There is an information blackout. Data is largely unavailable. This is true within the states in the region, and it's largely true on the waters of the Gulf itself. There's still so much that we don't know about what's actually happening that to some extent, to a large extent, we're beholden to the extreme rhetoric coming from all sides.
3: And Professor Jones, I wanted to ask you, in less than 10 days, on May 14th, Trump will be traveling to China for a summit with President Xi Jinping. Trump already postponed this trip once because of the war. How do you think his failure to negotiate an end to the conflict will affect those talks in Beijing?
4: Well, it's hard to know what Trump's sort of calculation of all of this is or where he sees China fitting in. I think that that's largely believed that both China and Russia, you know, ostensibly two rivals to American global hegemony, are supporting Iran either through financial means or through oil consumption or through other forms of material and financial support. It's unclear whether Trump will challenge China's role in the region. Once again, you know, what's important to take away here, or part of what's important to take away here, is that through an unprovoked assault on Iran, Trump has accelerated or at least clarified the real limits of American imperial power. He has hastened Americans' hegemonic decline, at least in the Gulf. And as you've asked, Juan, I think this spirals out and how Trump and the Americans see the Gulf as a centerpiece of its global power. Whether China is actively engaged in supporting or propping up Iran, or whether it's quietly engaged, the reality is that China has emerged as a significant rival to the United States in the region. That's not necessarily a new thing, but it's more clear than ever. And whether Trump is in a capacity to either address that or do anything about it is not only unclear, it seems unlikely to me. Trump has put the United States, I'm not one to celebrate American empire, but he's definitely put the United States in a much more vulnerable and weakened position globally as a result of this war.
3: And you mentioned this historic trend of the United States, its alignment with Gulf countries and the Middle East as key to U.S. Strategy of domination around the world. How has this war, regardless of how it ends, affected that?
4: Well, think of the United States as having engaged in a 50-year project to secure its primacy in the Gulf. It succeeded the British Empire in the late 1970s and early 1980s. It engaged in the Iran-Iraq War in the middle of the 1980s, which was the first time that it projected its naval military power in the region in an attempt to escort Kuwaiti and other Arab oil shipping in and out of the Strait of Hormuz. And ever since then, we should understand Desert Storm, the sanctions era of the 1990s, the 2003 invasion of Iraq is partly a response to American attempts to secure its primacy in the region. And it's done so not only by projecting its power, but also by maintaining relationships with awful authoritarian regimes in the region, the Saudis, the Emiratis, the Kuwaitis, the Bahrainis, and others. What this war has done is it's called into question the efficacy of that system and that arrangement. And it has created the material conditions in the region where Iran, through asymmetric and minimalist measures, has been able to undermine the primacy, both in real terms and in symbolic ways, of American power. I think, to put it simply, if the United States has been engaged in a 50-year imperial project to protect its interests in the region and its allies in the region, which all circulate around oil, this war has rapidly undone the conditions that made that possible in the first place.
0: If you can talk about the particular Gulf countries and their relationship with the United States right now, and is it shifting? You wrote the book Desert Kingdom, How Oil and Water Forge Modern Saudi Arabia. If you could talk about Saudi Arabia, I mean, you have Jared Kushner, the Trump's son-in-law, and Steve Witkoff, two developers who are the so-called peace envoys. Jared Kushner got, something like $2 billion from the Saudi Sovereign Fund, very close to MBS, the crown prince, Mohammed bin Salman. And then you have the United Arab Emirates that just pulled out of OPEC and says today that it was hit by a drone, though Iran says this was not their drone, and is now suffering from yet another fire.
4: Yeah, these are steadfast allies of the United States. What's interesting over the last 2.5 decades is that that also means they're steadfast allies of Israel. So we should understand the Israelis, the Saudis, the Emiratis, and the Americans in particular as being in full alignment on their approach to the regional dynamic. That largely means they're in lockstep in confronting and in narrating a particular framework of thinking about Iran as their principal rival in the region. This is one of the products of the 2003 invasion and the Iraq War. That doesn't mean that there isn't rivalry within the region or that there aren't challenges to how stable this arrangement is. Saudi Arabia, for example, was on the precipice of normalization with Israel prior to Israel's genocide in Gaza, which compelled a recalculation on their part. Saudi Arabia and the United Arab Emirates, while both aligning with Israel and the United States, have their own regional rivalry that's taking shape. As you mentioned, the UAE recently withdrew, or as of this month, has withdrawn from OPEC. That's largely a reflection of an internal power struggle between Saudi Arabia and UAE over control of global energy markets, and also a reflection of the kind of shifting economic capacities in both countries. They're rivals in South Yemen, they're rivals in Sudan, where they compete various competing factions militarily and politically. So we see a regional order that's more or less in alignment, where Iran stands as the principal problem, but we see fissures within that regional order. What that means for American sort of rent seekers like Jared Kushner and those close to the Trump administration is that in some ways that relationship is transactional. How do the Saudis fund or support Kushner and his hedge funds or his real estate projects? How might they benefit economically in the region is a central concern of some players within the Trump and the Saudi regimes. But beyond that, there are also these political, economic, and imperial alignments that act in sort of parallel with those. Sometimes they're in support of one another, and other times they're in tension of one another. But I think that it doesn't, what's not called into question is the depth of the relationship between those places. And I'll say this, one thing that we're not paying close enough attention. Oh, sorry.
3: No, Professor, I just want to ask you, we only have about a minute or so, but if you could briefly talk, you've written extensively on environmental crisis in the region. How has a war exacerbated the environmental crisis?
4: Well, again, there's a lot of information that we don't know about the region. We've seen some evidence from satellite imagery of oil spills in the Gulf as a result of various attacks at various points earlier in the war. I think one thing we need to do and keep in mind constantly, although we've been talking about Iran in the Gulf today, is that this is very much a multi-front war that includes Lebanon, Gaza, and the West Bank. This is a war on Palestine, Lebanon, and Iran. And here we see that the Israeli tactical approach to its territorial maximalism and American and in support of American empire is a tactics of ruin, to destroy landscapes, to destroy communities, to evoke and commit environmental atrocity in order to make the region uninhabitable or at least precarious for hundreds of thousands, if not millions, of people. We saw this with strikes on oil facilities in Tehran in the early stages of the war, on other infrastructure facilities. Trump's constant bombast threatening infrastructural and sort of targeting the conditions that preserve life, both environmentally and otherwise, are a core precept of the American-Israeli war. We will only reckon with this in the months and years that follow, however this concludes.
3: Well, we want to thank you for being with us, Professor Toby Jones, a Middle East history professor at Rutgers University in New Brunswick, and we'll be back after a brief break.

0: Malian musician Khaira Arabi, Nightingale of the North, performing in Democracy Now! Studio. This is Democracy Now!, democracynow.org, The War and Peace Report. I'm Amy Goodman, broadcasting today from Toronto, Canada. Juan Gonzalez is in Chicago. As President Trump continues to attack media organizations and journalists, we turn now to look at the Federal Communications Commission targeting of Disney, the parent company of ABC. Last week, FCC Chair Brendan Carr ordered a review of 8 local ABC TV licenses. They were not scheduled to be up for renewal until 2028, but Carr ordered an early review, which could lead to ABC being stripped of the licenses. Carr made the announcement one day after President Trump and First Lady Melania Trump publicly demanded ABC fire late night host Jimmy Kimmel once again, this time over a joke he made about them. Carr's denied there was a connection, citing a separate FCC investigation into Disney's DEI, that's diversity, equity, and inclusion policies. Carr was questioned by reporters last week.
1: Was there any connection? Did you feel any pressure? Was the timing at all, you know, as a result of White House pressure or what happened on Saturday night?
2: No, this was a decision that we made inside this building based on where we were in the enforcement matter. There was no pressure from the outside. There was no suggestion from the outside. There was no call for agency action from the outside. This was based on our assessment of where we were. And with respect to President Trump, obviously he has every right, First Amendment right, to express his position on this. One of the great things about President Trump is he's very transparent. He has told publicly his position. He has every right to make the decisions that he's made, to make the public calls that he's made. Same with the First Lady. And there's a lot of people out there that agree with them.
1: And just can I ask on will the Jimmy Kimmel, will that all or any speech issues be part of this review? Is it solely restricted to DEI, the early license reviews?
2: Our DEI review is going to continue and it's going to be part of that. We are calling their licenses in for early renewal. I think they have 8 station licenses. Once they make that filing, then anybody can file petitions to deny. We can't control what claims they make in their petitions to deny, and we'll take a look at all of that.
0: Last September, ABC briefly suspended Jimmy Kimmel's show after Brendan Carr threatened to take action over remarks Kimmel made following the assassination of Charlie Kirk.
3: You know, when you look at the conduct that has taken place by Jimmy Kimmel, it appears to be some of the sickest conduct possible. I mean, look, we can do this the easy way or the hard way. These companies can find ways to change conduct, to take action, frankly, on Kimmel, or, you know, there's going to be additional work for the FCC ahead.
0: The FCC currently has just 3 commissioners, the sole Democrat on the FCC. Ana Gomez spoke at a hearing last week and criticized Carr's latest move targeting ABC.
4: Calling an early renewal of a broadcast license is a rare step. It happens only as a last resort and after evidence of clear abuse of the trust surrounding that license or a blatant violation of our rules. It has not happened in decades. And the targeting of a group of stations to punish a parent company has never happened in history. The irony is not lost on anyone. A joke made about an event meant to honor the First Amendment is now being used as a justification to curtail it.
0: That was FCC Commissioner Ana Gomez speaking last week. She joins us now from Washington, D.C. to talk about the ABC probe, the proposed mega merger between Paramount and Time Warner Discovery. If approved, it would mean CNN, CBS, HBO, and more would all be under one roof and more. Commissioner Gomez, thanks so much for being with us. Start off by talking about what's at stake with the FCC chair Carr's threat to pull the licenses from ABC stations over Jimmy Kimmel once again.
5: Yes. Good morning. It's good to be with you today. What the FCC has done is the most offensive assault on the First Amendment so far by this FCC. It is going after, in an unprecedented fashion, a network program by threatening the licenses of the local broadcasters of that network. It's bound to fail if, in fact, Disney pushes back. And I'm glad to see that, in fact, they are. Because if this actually gets reviewed by court, it will be a long-needed rebuke of the abuses of this FCC and this administration of the First Amendment.
6: And Commissioner, the currently stations have 10 years once they're granted a license before it has to be renewed. This was actually extended by many years in previous Republican administrations after citizen groups began to challenge the licenses of many stations around the country in the 60s and the 70s. How unusual is it, this idea of even before the period of the license is up for renewal, that the government steps in?
5: It's extremely unusual. The last time that the agency advanced the period for a renewal of a license was over a half a century ago. And most certainly has never been done where eight local broadcast stations owned by the network are brought up for renewal. And to be clear, the earliest renewal that was due was in 2028. The latest was in 2031. And these are actually 8-year licenses. So this is extremely unprecedented. And it just shows you what a pretext it is for going after Disney, because Disney has so far refused to bend the knee to this administration's demands that it fire a comedian and that it change its content so that this administration isn't upset by whatever coverage it's getting by this network. It's also meant, by the way, as a threat to other broadcasters, basically putting them on notice that if they upset this administration, they too will be dragged before the FCC in an early renewal process.
6: Could you tell us whether you've had conversations with the chair of the FCC, Brendan Carr, about this? To what degree you feel he is basically doing whatever President Trump wants?
5: Well, this administration is using any point of leverage that it has to go after its critics, whether it's the FCC, whether it's the FTC, whether it's the Department of Justice, whether it's the Department of Defense. It is trying everything it can to ensure that it gets coverage that it likes. And I have been very vocal in my criticism of this, and frankly, in alerting everyone, the public, the corporations, the broadcasters, reporters, that this is a serious issue for our democracy.
0: I think it's important to note that Trump's FCC pick, Brendan Carr, the chair of the FCC, wrote Project 2025's chapter on the FCC. And I want to go from what we're talking about with ABC and Kimmel and ABC being threatened with losing stations, losing their licenses, to mega mergers. More than 100 of Hollywood's most prominent writers, directors, and actors, and thousands of people overall related to Hollywood, producers, directors, actors, signed an open letter voicing their opposition to the proposed merger of Paramount, that was Paramount Skydance, and Warner Brothers Discovery. The letter reads in part, quote, "The integrity, independence, and diversity of our industry would be grievously compromised. Competition is essential for a healthy economy and a healthy democracy. So is thoughtful regulation and enforcement," unquote. Paramount Skydance announced its intended $111 billion acquisition of Warner Brothers Discovery early this year after Netflix dropped its bid after meeting at the White House. Paramount's offer still requires regulatory approval in the U.S. and Europe. If completed, it would create the largest media conglomerate in U.S. history, spanning news, sports, movies, video games, theme parks, and more, all controlled by Paramount Chair David Ellison, a vocal supporter of President Trump, as is his father, the billionaire Larry Ellison. So if Paramount, Warner Brothers Discovery, were approved, it would put CBS, owned by Paramount, together with HBO, CNN, and other what they call media properties. Can you talk about the significance of this, the mass opposition to this, Commissioner Gomez?
5: Sure. One thing that's important to note is that the FCC actually does not have a part in approving the actual merger itself, but it does have a role in approving the, or not approving, in reviewing the foreign ownership that is implicated by this transaction. And I'll get to that in a minute. Traditionally, what the FCC worries about when it comes to media and its regulations are three things: competition, localism, in other words, serving your local communities, and viewpoint diversity. And those principles are very important because we want to make sure that every viewer, every listener has the ability to see themselves in whatever choice they make in their broadcasts. What the harm that we have when we have these mega consolidations, say of local broadcasters, like we just saw with the Nexstar TechNet transaction, which, by the way, is under court review right now, is that you lose that viewpoint diversity because all of a sudden every station that you're looking at has the same content because it's owned by the same corporate parent. And that is, in fact, harmful for localism, for civic engagement, even for getting information about high school sports. And, you know, we lose that benefit. We also don't want to reach a point where we just become a nation that gets content dictated to it by this administration. When Paramount was bought by Skydance, in fact, the commission did approve that. And one of the things that this commission imposed on that transaction was a requirement that they have a truth arbiter or an ombudsperson that would field complaints about bias in the content of the network. That is dangerous because we don't want to have a viewing public that is only seeing what this administration wants them to see. Now, with regard to the foreign ownership of the in the Paramount Warner Brothers transaction, I'm concerned that this FCC ensured that it actually carefully reviews what is being asked for here. Paramount has asked for the commission to approve up to 100% indirect foreign ownership in this transaction. Now, the foreign ownership we're talking about here is sovereign wealth funds by foreign countries and 10% by a Chinese company that is essentially controlled by China. I think there is a real issue here that we need to be concerned about if what this results in is a chilling effect in what content that viewers see because of any fear of upsetting these foreign governments in whatever content is being shown. And we've seen that already happen in, for example, the nixing of documentaries about reporters that have been murdered, you know, the Khashoggi murder. So this is a serious issue for the FCC, and we need to really seriously consider it.
6: And Commissioner Gomez, I'd like you to briefly comment on another major merger between Nexstar Media Group and Tegna, two of the largest local broadcast station owners in the U.S. The Trump administration approved the merger after your FCC waived rules limiting any company from owning stations that together reach more than 39% of U.S. households. Could you talk about that merger and the fact that Nexstar Media Group, its owners are known as very conservative folks who have aligned themselves with the Trump administration in the past?
5: Yes. So much like the foreign ownership, by the way, there's a statutory cap in how much a single owner can own in terms of local broadcasters. That ownership cap is 39% of viewing households in this country. The Nexstar Tegna merger will lead to a transaction that will reach 80% of viewing households of this country. And this goes back to my point about viewpoint diversity. What we have seen in the past, we've seen mergers in the past of local broadcasters, and what that leads to is a reduction of the journalism and of the local content, because what these transactions are seeking are synergies. Synergies are just another word for layoffs. And so what will happen is you will get the same content shown at all of these broadcasters in these individual markets, and you will no longer have a diversity of viewpoints being shown. And as you note, this Nexstar has been very sympathetic to this administration, probably for lots of reasons, not the least of which is that they want these transactions to be approved. But that's a problem, because we don't want to have our media content fed to us by one person.
0: And significant in this, Commissioner Gomez, is that three Republican attorneys general, including Kris Kobach of Kansas, have joined with eight Democratic attorney generals in filing suit over this or challenging this legally.
5: Yeah, and important, that's the other thing I didn't mention, is one of the issues with having so much power concentrated in one corporation is that it will actually lead to increased cable rates and streaming rates for the viewers themselves, because it changes the balance of negotiating power. And that is a large reason why these attorney generals, both on Republicans and Democrats, are challenging the transaction. And one of the things that we saw, by the way, which I found very disturbing about this transaction, is that despite the magnitude of this transaction and despite the fact that it was unlawful for the FCC to actually approve it, it was not voted on by the commission. And that is done for a couple of reasons. One, it's less complicated if I cannot speak out publicly about something that's being done as a backdoor deal. And it was rushed through in order to avoid this very judicial review. All of the approvals, the DOJ approval, the FCC approval, happened very quickly in one day, and the transaction closed in 10 minutes after the FCC approved it. Clearly, this was coordinated so that this billionaire buddy bypass that this administration seems to have for the corporations it supports could get this done and hopefully avoid this judicial review. Apparently, it didn't work.
0: Well, Ana Gomez, we want to thank you so much for being with us. Federal Communications Commissioner, the only Democrat of the three that are left. The chair is Trump pick, Brendan Carr. Next up, we look at a funding crisis facing community media. It's public access TV, often overlooked when talking about public media in the United States. We'll talk to the heads of Access Sacramento in California and BronxNet, the poorest county in New York State, the Bronx, and how they serve their communities. What's at stake? Stay with us.

0: Honduran musician Carla Lara performing in our Democracy Now! Studio. This is Democracy Now!, democracynow.org. I'm Amy Goodman with Juan Gonzalez. We end today's show looking at a growing funding crisis in an often overlooked corner of public media, public access TV. It airs on cable. As more people cut the cord and drop their cable TV subscriptions, public access channels are losing a vital source of revenue. For decades, cable TV companies have paid franchise fees to local municipalities as compensation for use of the public right-of-way through which the companies route cables and utilities. Those fees have funded PEG stations, P-E-G. That stands for Public Educational and Governmental Access. This is part of a video made by BronxNet in New York.
1: It's happening everywhere. Cord cutting. Outdated law. FCC threats. Federal grant cancellations. Doors are being closed. And over 1,500 local media stations across the nation are being punished.
0: Public access stations are distinct from the PBS and NPR stations that are also in a funding crisis due to the defunding and dissolution of the Corporation for Public Broadcasting. We're joined now by the heads of two public access stations. Joe Barr is executive director of Access Sacramento in California's capital, and Michael Maxnavi is executive director of BronxNet in New York. Michael, let's begin with you. Talk about what's at stake, and for people who aren't familiar with what public access is, explain this sector of public media in the United States.
2: Congratulations, Amy, on 30 years of Democracy Now! And BronxNet Public Media and public access networks across the nation broadcast this program proudly. And we are participatory media. As we commemorate 250 years of American democracy and what the First Amendment means and freedom of expression, know that you have community resources very often in your cities and towns that provide media education, workforce training for the public, experiential learning for students, that's career building, but also promotes civic awareness, voter literacy, digital literacy, and local information. It's a spotlight on the arts and culture and more. And BronxNet was formed 30 plus years ago, in part because the Bronx was too often misrepresented and sensationalized in mainstream media. If it bleeds, it leads. Hollywood also contributed to the Bronx being a symbol of urban blight for many decades, and that's why BronxNet exists, to correct those misrepresentations with authentic community voices. And that's in part why now the Bronx is a symbol of urban renewal.
3: And I'd like to ask Joe Barr, Executive Director of Access Sacramento, could you talk about the programming and the work of community media in Sacramento over the last few decades? And how did you find out that your funding might be cut?
4: Yeah, well, Access Sacramento does a lot of what BronxNet does. It really is of the community, by the community, for the community. We're doing workforce training. We're contributing to the creative economy of this region. The arts is a huge sector of Sacramento's economy. Movie production is actually a growing part of Sacramento's economy. As Hollywood studios leave Southern California, they're looking for other places that are cheaper to shoot their films, and we have people who can crew those films. So we are really here to give those opportunities to folks, but then also give them platforms for a voice. And your previous segment was a wonderful contrast to what we're trying to do in community media, which is really be authentically local, to share viewpoints that aren't necessarily heard in mainstream media. And for us to be facing these funding situations, when you add it on to what we heard in the previous segment with commercial media mergers, it really could be a dire situation for getting a broad spectrum of viewpoints. We heard,
0: Joe,
4: about our funding situation. Yes.
0: If you can explain that point of your funding, when we were in Sacramento in the last few weeks, we heard that Access Sacramento might fall off a cliff, that the Cable Commission is cutting your funding. Can you explain what you've been told?
4: Yes, so the Cable Commission has been telling us for about the last 9 months. They've done run some numbers, and they say that the PEG money, the money that they give us for operating organizations, is going to go away in a year, a little bit more than a year, and they are actively moving to shut the community media stations down, the public and educational organizations, and put all that money into the government channel. So this is really a situation where they unilaterally are making this decision. It's a policy decision that's going to affect a lot of people, the community at large, and they're essentially cutting down or shutting down the community organizations in favor of the government channel. That's where they want to put their money.
3: And Michael, I wanted to ask you, we're approaching the 2026 midterm elections. Can you talk about how organizations like BronxNet, the important role that they play in local debates and candidate interviews that maybe major commercial stations or even internet blogs or podcasts don't cover?
2: Thank you, Juan. We're in an era of media consolidation, as Commissioner Gomez so well stated. And community media networks like BronxNet met with her in D.C. a couple of weeks ago and to raise awareness about harmful legislation called H.R. 2289, as well as positive legislation called the Protecting Community TV Act. And we met with congressional representatives. And very often for local races in our given communities, including in the Bronx, the only televised local debates for these competitive races are televised on community media. Because in an era of media consolidation, toxic algorithms, addicted feeds, we are not seeing the commercial networks paying attention to the local news and information. As a matter of fact, local reporting jobs, local reporters have decreased 75% since 2002. And according to Rebuild Local News,
0: Michael, we just have a minute, and I wanted to quickly ask you what the bill in the New York State Legislature is and about the proposal as people cut the cord, you know, and their cable subscriptions to tax Netflix and Hulu. We have about 30 seconds.
2: We partner with League of Women Voters of New York to produce these debates, and they're important, and with cable, there's arguably a community good. There's local investment. As there's migration to digital entertainment and to streaming, there is no local investment. There's no local jobs. There's no local programming. And we have a bill called the Technology, Education, and Arts Through Media Act, which corrects that. It provides revenue for municipalities, which addresses what Joe was talking about in Sacramento, revenue for the state, revenue for digital literacy, local arts, community media, nonprofit news, and more. So that's why we are, right after this interview, I'm heading up to Albany to talk with our state leaders about Team New York and build broad consensus. We are very much poised to have model legislation in New York State, which really helps create and foster a healthy news and information ecosystem at the local level in this like really challenging time where there's crisis and community media centers closing across the nation and there's a loss of local jobs. This bill creates local jobs and local information and promotes civic engagement and awareness.
0: Michael Maxinavi, I want to thank you for being with us, Executive Director of BronxNet, and Joe Barr, Executive Director of Access Sacramento, where the next Cable Commission meeting is just in a few weeks in June. I'm in Toronto today speaking at Radio Days North America, moving on to screenings of the new documentary about Democracy Now!, Steal This Story, Please, on Thursday night and Friday morning in Minneapolis, then in Chicago on Friday night, Saturday afternoon, and on Saturday evening when I'll be joined by Juan Gonzalez, and then on to Milwaukee on Sunday. 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Information for all these screenings and for more as we travel the country can also be found at stealthisstory.org. Democracy Now! Is produced with Mike Burke, Dina Gester, Messiah Rhodes, Nermeen Sheikh, Maria Tarasena, Nicole Salazar, Sarah Nasser, Trina Nduris, Sam Alcock, Kay Maria Studio, John Hamilton, Ravi Karan, Hani Masu, Diego Ramos, our Executive Director, Julie Crosby. Special thanks to Becca Staley and to Dennis Moynihan. I'm Amy Goodman in Toronto with Juan Gonzalez in Chicago.
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0: Thank you for tuning in for another episode of Let's Talk. My name is Miri, and today we'll be exploring the Oregon Association on Higher Education and Disability Conference, more commonly known as OraHead. OraHead is a place for people who work in accommodations and accessibility to get together, discuss development and legislation over the previous year, and swap advice, techniques, and stories with others from all across the state. Over the weekend, I got the opportunity to talk with some of these incredibly passionate people, to learn about all the different paths they've taken to get to where they are today, and how the work that they do means so much to the students they get to work with.
1: My name's Rosa. I'm the accommodation specialist at Eastern Oregon University. As a student, I was working 3 part-time jobs, full-time student athlete. Spring term, my boss at the time quit, took off. And so I was basically doing that job. And then I was like, hey, I graduate. Can I apply for that job? And they're like, yeah, I don't see why not. And I did. So that's how I got into this position. I'm starting my third year.
2: You said full-time student athlete. What's a little bit about that? What kind of athletics were you doing?
1: I was a female wrestler for Eastern. I was a walk-on.
2: Were you good?
1: No.
2: No?
1: Oh, definitely not. I was okay. I could hang with the big dogs, but I was not a big dog.
2: That's super cool.
1: Yeah.
2: How did you get interested in this kind of work in the first place?
1: I wasn't super interested at first. I was just kind of looking for a big kid job, and this was the spot. I was like, I'm already doing it. Might as well get paid.
2: Yep.
1: That's how I got into it. And then as the year went on, I was like, I really love helping students and making them feel welcome. Funny thing, one of your podcast students was also a student at Eastern, and I worked with him a lot. It was really good to see him finally walk across stage because I did a lot of his stuff as a student worker, and then I got into the big kid spot, and I was still doing some of his stuff, and then finally I saw him walk across graduation stage, and that was pretty good.
2: That was the moment where it hit you. Oh, I helped that happen.
1: Yeah, from then it's just, I love helping students. And I was like, wow, I help a lot. Just little things like that.
2: How long was that?
1: Just last year.
2: Last year? Did you meet him that same year or before that?
1: No, so as a student worker, I was doing a lot of his stuff, but I didn't get the full picture of who he was. I was just, hey, you got to do this audio text. And I'm like, okay, cool. I just didn't know.
2: And now he's working with us?
1: Yeah.
2: That's kind of a crazy coincidence.
1: Yeah, I know. Really when you cool. were doing your podcast, I turned over to Taylor. She's like, yeah.
2: It's Mikal.
1: I was like, what? How'd you know? But I didn't know. Like, what? That was kind of funny.
2: It's a small world of not a whole ton of people who are actually doing it.
1: Yeah.
2: This is probably, what, a quarter of us in this room in the whole state?
1: Yeah. It's still a bunch of us, too. It's crazy.
2: Yeah. Awesome. Thank you.
1: Yeah.
0: You're listening to Let's Talk, Portland Community College's broadcast about disability awareness and culture.
2: Thanks for having a quick little talk with me. Could you both introduce yourself and where you work?
3: Yeah, sure. I'm Claire Lingenfelter. I work at Lynn Benn Community College in Albany, Oregon. I'm an accommodation specialist and I work on our care team as well.
4: Hi, I'm Dana Gallup. I am a student support specialist and I work at Oregon Coast Community College. I've been doing so for 7 years.
2: So what got you started with being a student specialist?
4: It was a little bit on accident.
2: I've heard that a couple times.
4: I moved out here for family reasons and needed a job in ed and was looking to switch gears a little. I've been a teacher and a sub and private tutor, and I would be like, I would like to have one job, please, instead of 3. And then I got a job that was 3 jobs in one. But it's okay. It means that every day is a little different, which is nice. I was really enjoying the transition to higher ed, and I really come to love the kind of unique situation of a community college. It's not just your standard idea of a college student coming straight from high school. I mean, I do have those, but I also have folks that are a lot older, that are established, have families, they're looking to get a different job or a better job, or are coming back to school after years and years away, and there's a lot of baggage with that, and I feel lucky to get to be part of helping them reach some of those goals.
2: What are the differences in what students have to deal with if they are a fresh student, someone coming out of high school or early college, or someone who is returning after a period of time, maybe even decades?
4: I feel like there's a definite generational difference in how people view disability, especially. I find that there's a tremendous amount of shame that people that are older carry. There was a lot of messaging that was very damaging that they were given when they were younger. One of the reasons why I'm glad to have kind of fallen into this work, and the reason why it matters a lot to me, is, for example, members of my own family who went to school in the 60s, they didn't get told, oh, you have ADHD, here are some accommodations that might help you have access to your education. No, they were told to their face they were stupid, couldn't learn, would never amount to anything.
2: Yeah.
4: And I've seen the pain that they carry to this day.
2: Mm-hmm.
4: It was always when I was a classroom teacher, and even now in this role in accessibility services, it's always been about, I don't want that to happen to anyone else. I don't want anyone else to feel that way. That's why it matters to me.
2: That's so cool, and an absolutely fantastic reason, I think, too. I think this is something that a lot of people are saying, is they're just tired of seeing people be treated badly. So they're like, this is a job where I can make people be treated respectfully and with the way that they need to be treated.
4: Yeah, and so the older students have come to me with a fresh diagnosis. Hey, I'm 40-something, but I just got diagnosed ADHD, and I'm like, awesome, let's talk about it. Have you experienced this and this and this? Because everyone has a different grab bag of symptoms, okay. And they'll go, yeah. I hear that all the time from other students with ADHD, really? Yeah, let's try these. Have you heard of these strategies? And we have a whole fun conversation. Well, fun to me, it's fun because I've yeah. heard about this stuff, you know. We have this whole conversation about it. And then you can sometimes, with some of those conversations, you can just see their shoulders sag in relief. Mm-hmm. And they go, wow, this is so cool. I didn't know that there were all these accommodations out there. And I'm like, yeah, let's set them up for you. Of course, not every conversation is like that or that easy. But those are the ones that kind of stick with me as let's keep doing this job, even if it's a tough job sometimes.
2: And what about for yourself? How'd you get started in working in accessibility?
3: I, kind of similar to you, moved out to Oregon because I had some changes in my personal life, and my family has moved out here over the years, originally from the East Coast, and I was teaching middle and high school Spanish for years in the East Coast, and then when I moved out here, was substitute teaching and also private tutoring, and the whole 9 years, I live in Corvallis, Albany, and it's just a smaller area, and there aren't as many jobs teaching. I also was considering what else do I want to change in my life, thinking about other ways that I could stay working with students, but maybe try higher ed. Community college has always appealed to me as a place to maybe teach someday. I like the idea of that space, having gone to community colleges myself, and this feeling that the students really want to be there as a step to a four-year institution, or they're coming to change, like you were saying.
2: Mm-hmm. And like, people at community colleges wanting to be there, and that being such a big change from high school, middle school,
3: exactly,
2: where you're forced to be there.
3: Yeah, I love that. I think the shared motivation that a lot of students have to be there, it's great. So this job opened up and I applied because I thought it might be a good fit, especially because I got a master's degree when I was still living on the East Coast, and it was focused on teaching students with dyslexia foreign languages, and because that was one of my passions when I was teaching Spanish. I ended up with a lot of students with dyslexia in my class. I was in sometimes private institutions where nobody was telling me about accommodations. I was coming up with it myself, and members of my immediate family have dyslexia and stuff, so I already felt quite passionate about finding best practices for that. Coming into this job, I felt that was something I could continue to work with students on, and then partner with professors, figuring out those best practices and good accommodations for students with dyslexia. That's a lot of my work now with our students with print disabilities. I have members of my immediate family who also have a lot of mental illness and ADHD and other neurodivergence going on. And those who have gone to college in my family have had at other institutions negative experiences with disability services that enraged me, frankly. And so, I felt this is work that I'm both interested in and have personal experience with, and also feel passionate about it needs to get done, and I want to do it well. And I still get

0: print with their eyes. And I just end up working with a lot of students who, you know, audio books or some sort of assistive technology. Sometimes students with vision disabilities, although we have another member of our team who also works with everything overlaps in our team. Yeah, a lot of students with both diagnosed and undiagnosed reading disabilities and related things come to me.
1: Interesting. And sorry, I think I cut off a question of yours.
2: No, I was just going to say, oh no, cut this out. I feel like so many students come into my office and even if they're not conscious of it, they just want to be heard.
0: Yeah.
2: They need someone to listen and they need to feel like the person listening cares. I may or may not be able to do something about all the things that they have to tell me about, but I can try to point them towards other departments or other services that we have. And I can just, at the very least, be an active, sympathetic ear.
0: Mm-hmm.
2: And I find that that's a huge part of it.
1: Yeah, that seems like one of the most common things that students end up needing, even if they aren't given a direct accommodation through official channels, just having someone that they can go and talk to and be listened to and respected, especially for high schoolers, often for the first time in their life.
2: I'm struggling and I want someone to see me.
0: Yeah.
2: And I want that struggle to be acknowledged, that it's hard, instead of being told that it's some flaw of mine or something in my head.
0: Mm-hmm. I love it when students come in and either they have a diagnosis that's new to them or they're just feeling a lot of shame about, like, oh, I feel like it's such an imposition, I'm taking up people's time, just being here, I hate asking about accommodations. And we talk about it in certain accommodations and they're like, oh gosh, it seems like so much. And I'm like, yo, this is so normal. It is normal what you are experiencing in the spectrum of things I see all day. It's so normal. It's all in the spectrum of human existence normal.
1: Yeah.
0: And they're like, oh, okay. I love sort of similar. They get to be heard and also be validated in their experience.
2: Yeah,
0: of course, XYZ thing that you're dealing with is difficult. And that's normal based on what's happening in your brain and body.
2: I really try to push the different operating system metaphor. Yeah. There's nothing wrong with you. You're running Mac OS in a Windows world. You know, it's obnoxious because there's some compatibility issues with the brain wiring that you have and the way that things are designed. And that sucks.
0: Yeah.
2: And try to think of it that way. And again, I have like my stupid pet analogies that I use with students. But I use that one a lot because I'll have students who come in with that baggage of shame that I mentioned. Yeah. Your brain wiring is just a different kind of brain wiring.
0: Right.
2: It doesn't mean it's less.
1: That really emphasizes that it's not something wrong. It's just something that is different.
2: There can be things that that brain wiring is really good at. It's not to like invalidate the fact that it's a disability. You are disabled by it. There's things that are going to be really hard depending on the situation for you, and that's awful, right? That's a struggle that I never want to go out of toxic positivity either.
1: Right.
2: Like, oh yeah, your brain is a superpower. For example, it can help someone with ADHD feel better to be like, well, you know what? You might have a lot of trouble with executive dysfunction, but I bet you're amazing at coming up with a billion good ideas in a group project. You're like the ideas person usually. And they'll go, yeah, I mean, I kind of am. And I'm like, awesome.
1: Mm-hmm.
0: Exactly.
1: Awesome. Well, thank you guys both so very much. I love hearing smart people get really into something and just like be like, oh yes, this is something my brain likes, and then just letting them go. It's one of the best parts of my job. It's just listening to smart people be smart for a little while. It's the best.
2: Well, thanks for calling us smart.
0: Yeah,
1: you are. They're both smart, dedicated, and passionate people.
2: And I'll have to at some point connect with you about resources for dyslexia.
0: Oh, sure.
2: I got a couple students I'm working with, and I feel like I could know a lot more about it.
0: Sure.
2: Yeah, for sure.
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1: So yeah, you'll start with just telling me who you are, where you work, and what you do.
4: Sure. My name is Sarah Livengood. I work at Portland State University. Full title is Assistant Director for Alternative Access at the Disability Resource Center.
1: Got you started in working in accessibility.
4: I'm one of those students that took years to get their degree. It took about 20. I went to Portland Community College right away after high school, but then there's this trajectory. I gotta quit school because I gotta go work and I can't do school. Just a pretty normal path. I decided at some point in my mid-30s, I finally built up the confidence. I want to go get my master's degree, become a mental health counselor, so I gotta get the bachelor's out of the way. Enrolled back in PSU, then quickly found it was so hard to keep a job and do that. I was just running into the same thing, and I'm like, well, why don't I get a job on campus? So I got a job in the Disability Resource Center. So I've actually worked there for like 10 years. Started as a student employee.
1: Yeah, you're the second person I've talked to. I started out as a student employee and just kind of really liked this.
4: Yeah, no, it was really cool. By the time I was graduating, they had an opening for front office assistant. So I was like, ooh, I want to stay. So I got the job, became the office manager. And by that time, time I was pursuing my master's degree and stayed there.
1: What's your master's in?
4: My master's in clinical mental health counseling.
1: Nice.
4: I still have aspirations to be a mental health counselor, but I love the work that I'm doing at the DRC, so I don't think I can leave it just yet.
1: Yeah. So what is your favorite part of doing this? What is the thing that gets you out of bed and very emotional?

0: and resource difficult job.
1: Yeah, I mean, it has changed over time. In the beginning, I was like, I need money, I'm needed, and I have a hard time leaving job. Great team to work with. But as I moved up into positions, like I was an access counselor for many years, a disability services counselor, and that's where I really started learning how to interpret the law, really think critically about barriers and students' needs and pair them up with accommodations. And it's like, this is really cool. I'm really proud of it, that we are doing it, that I'm doing it. And then as I've gone up, I've started working with faculty more often. So all that coordination, yes, it can be really hard and people hate you, but I think it's just so cool once you finally get something going. But I think the most centered kind of response is, I believe higher education is to upward mobility, identity, and all these things that people deserve. If accommodations are part of that, then I want to make that accessible to people too.
0: And your master's is in mental health?
1: Clinical mental health.
0: Yeah. How much what you see in your day-to-day is mental health-related disability versus like physical injury-related disability?
1: Mental health is huge. I think it represented 95% of our students. Not that it was the only disability, but it was the most prominent. Students had mental health disabilities, but they also had chronic anxiety or depression or any mental health condition was the largest represented. I believe it probably still is. I still see a lot of that. I see a lot of chronic health, chronic medical conditions, and neurodivergence pretty big now too.
0: What is the line between getting mental health accommodations versus just neurodivergency accommodations? Even in the approach, if the end result is the same.
1: Yeah, I try to ask students, okay, you've disclosed you have such and such disability. Tell me when that's active or when it's symptomatic. What is that like for you in the classroom setting? I go straight to the barrier. We think of the accommodation and we match it up with that to address that specific thing. I guess you could say maybe mental health disabilities are going to attract more things like flexible attendance or breaks during class or turning your camera off versus neurodivergence might be alternative to presentation or alternative to group projects. But we don't like to do that in this field. We don't like to pigeonhole. My training has very much been stick with the barrier and go from there.
0: Nice. Yeah. That's really cool to hear.
1: Yeah.
0: One of my favorite parts about doing this is getting to hear smart, passionate people talk about the thing they are passionate and knowledgeable about. I'm always lucky to get to talk to people who are like that.
1: Yeah,
0: thanks for your time.
1: Oh, thank you.
0: And I am very looking forward to trivia.
2: Let's do it.
1: I hope you enjoy trivia. I love it. It's like the fourth or fifth year I've done it here at the conference. I need to release like my greatest hits.
0: So started you doing trivia?
1: Well, I started doing trivia as a side job many, many years ago. I was just looking for a part-time work and going to it, like bar trivia. I would see people host. I had a friend that was hosting, actually a neighbor and a friend. It just looks fun. I bet I could do it. And one day I was like, I want to try it. And I loved it. The first time was scary. And I was really shy, but it's more, get to play music and people have so much fun. And I wasn't ever really writing the questions back then. I was working for a company that provided questions. I was just speaking and being a good host and entertaining. I like to do that. I guess the music was the most fun, like pairing up the music. A lot of teams liked when you would give them hints or you would kind of make a theme going on and tie the music in. So that was really cool for me. And then people get word that you're a trivia host and they're like, well, can you do it for everything?
0: I love doing trivia.
1: Yes. Yeah. No, it's fun. I love hosting. I'm looking forward to it.
0: Awesome.
1: Yeah.
0: Thank you so much.
1: Yeah.
0: I'm ready to
1: You're welcome.
0: Win.
1: Yeah.
0: Do it.
3: The future is accessible. We need to envision a way to make that possible and tangible and something we can work towards, something beautiful and attainable. That's everything to me.
4: And that's going to be the soundbite. That's the start of the episode.
1: Yeah. You should have pressed record.
4: I did.
1: Oh, good.
3: Oh, okay then. There you go. One of my favorite things when I'm working on planning a conference, and one of the things I've tried to do as ORAHEAD president has been to try and build community. If I could think of one thing that's the most important for me, has been to build community and build vision and purpose around that. So when we do a conference, having that overarching theme we're working towards, to me, has been really important. So the last couple of conferences, there's been a theme that's driven it. And I like that. I like being able to look back and say, oh yeah, that was the one that worked on community or worked on building an accessible future and having a purpose, a mission that we could grow teeth with. Or that was the one that was the day after the election last year.
4: Yeah, I was hearing about that before the conference from Phyllis, and she was like,
1: it was weird.
4: It was an energy like she's never experienced before.
3: I still get chills when I think of that, standing up in front of this room full of people and the looks on everybody's face. We're all just devastated. And yet I can't assume everybody's political position. And I have to figure out something to say because I have to name it. I can't just let that go without saying anything. So I just say, this is hard. This has been rough. And whatever side of the political spectrum you're on, we're all hurting. And we got to name that because we all have to be together in this. No matter what, we all have students at our heart, all working towards the same goal, and that is access and accessibility for students. We're all on the same mission. So how do we do that?
4: Yeah, no matter which side of the political spectrum you're on, whoever you voted for, if you are doing this kind of job, you don't want to see the resources for your students disappear. They're the reason you do this, I would assume. I mean, nobody's doing it for the pay.
3: Yeah.
4: And it's because there are students who we care about and people who we want to see live their fullest lives. If those resources are taken away, then that makes everything harder and a little bit sadder.
3: It does. And we set aside time for just collective grieving at lunch, or just a space for that. I think that was important. Setting the tone for community is huge, because if we don't have the trust of our colleagues, if we don't know our colleagues and can't rely on them to have input and answers for the tough questions when they come up, we're in this by ourselves, and this is hard work. This is hard work in hard times. That's what I've been the most interested in. That, for me, is what I can focus on. The thing that I can do to build an accessible future is to build a community.
4: And it's an incredible thing. It's an impressive thing. It's hard to do. And as obviously, as you know, planning everything and getting everyone to do the same thing, care about the same thing, communicate in a meaningful way.
3: Well, and even harder is finding a way to build a sense of belonging when you don't agree. Mm-hmm. Ben McBride talks about expanding the circle of human concern to include those people that we don't necessarily agree with, but we can find some sort of common ground, or we can build a sense of belonging with, or find a bridge. And I think that's, for the work we do, it's hugely important. We have a lot of professors that we work with that do not agree with us, full stop. We need to find a bridge. And in order to do that, we need to expand the circle of human concern to include them and their concerns. What are they concerned about? Because most likely, they also have students and student concerns that are at their center. They are also interested in student learning. So how do we build that bridge?
4: And for the record, what's your name? And where are you from?
3: Oh, sorry, I just went.
4: No, that was amazing.
3: Yeah, I talk.
4: And we listen. That's the point.
3: My name's Jules Grissmeyer Krenz. I use she, her pronouns. I'm the Assistant Director of Accessible Education Services at Willamette University, Pacific Northwest College of Arts specifically. And I'm also the President of the Oregon Association of Higher Education and Disability, ORAHED. Happy to be here.
4: We have with us also two more excellent, brilliant people. If you could introduce yourself and tell us where you're from and what you do.
1: I'm Sarah Leibengood, Assistant Director for Alternative Access at Portland State's Disability Resource Center. I'm also the treasurer on the ORAHED board.
2: Nice. And my name's Taylor Smith, the Assistant Director of Disability Services at Eastern Oregon University.
4: Nice. So how did you get started doing disability advocacy?
2: Great question. I started out actually as a student worker within our Learning Center on campus. And throughout my experience in being a student at Eastern, I had a lot of great mentors. And in terms of my kind of professional career path, I was uncertain about what I wanted to do in the future. The one thing that continued coming back to me was I knew that I wanted to work with people and I wanted to be in a role where I could serve people and help. Mm-hmm. That was a guiding thought for me. And like I said, I had great mentors that continued encouraging me about finding my path and going towards something that I was passionate about. I was encouraged to apply for the accommodation specialist position in our office. I worked in that role for a couple years and it was awesome. I got to work one-on-one with students and really get to know students on a deeper level and understanding some of the struggles or the barriers they were experiencing. I just knew that I wanted to continue with that work.
4: Nice. And the role you have now, how does that further than that.
2: Yeah, so I'm doing a lot of the intake meetings with students.
4: What is an intake meeting?
2: It's a key component to understanding limitations students with disabilities face and understanding what challenges they may experience in the academic field. So in an intake meeting, there's a lot of questions, a lot of getting to know the student, what they're passionate about, what their future goals are, courses or field of study they want to look into. It's really just having a conversation, engaging with a student, getting to know them.
4: And you get to do that as a primary part of your job now?
2: Yes.
4: Nice.
2: And it's my favorite. Love getting to work with students, getting to know them, be a part of their path to their future, and yeah, just understanding what kind of makes them tick and what gets them excited about their future.
4: That's super cool. I don't work student facing, or at least not the public student facing. I just work with our student advocates who are already a paid group in the school. So hearing from people who work with students at that level is always super interesting, because mm-hmm. that's just not something I get to see in my day-to-day job, which is looking at a bunch of waveforms and putting them together, mm-hmm. fixing transcripts and stuff. So that's super cool.
2: Yeah. I mean, I started out with some of the more technical and technology components to the position and understanding some of the accommodations that were available to students, which I think was helpful in transitioning to communication and understanding student role of just engaging with students on a more one-to-one basis. But yeah, I definitely love the interactive process and just getting to know students on a more personal level and getting to understand what they enjoy doing on campus, what they're learning in their field of study and what their hobbies are, and just trying to figure out ways that I can best support them in whatever their future goals are.
4: And what got you started in this whole thing? Which I guess I've asked about before, but...
1: That's okay. You mean in the field of disability services?
4: Yeah. Or what got you started in the position you are now?
1: Well, a very long process, but... Actually, it's kind of funny. I'm a long life adult learner. Completed my bachelor's degree. I think it was like 38. And while I was doing that, I decided to get a job on campus at Portland State and got a job at Disability Resource Center. And Jules, with us today, was my supervisor. She hired me as a classroom assistant to assist blind students in the classroom, providing descriptions of things written on the board and things in class. Mm-hmm. I did some alternative formats work too, which I loved, being able to mediate documents. And then from there, I became office manager and access counselor consultant. And I threw in my hat for the assistant director because I was like, there's something about this job that I just didn't want to leave. I really liked my team, which is completely different from where I started. But like Taylor was saying, I just really like being a part of a student's journey. And then just the more I learned about the ADA and all the different policies that you bring together, you couple that with
4: like Title II, which means know now.
1: Title II, which we learned today in trivia. But you take all of these policies and the law, your built-in compassion and sensibility, and you're wanting to help that student achieve what they want. You use all of that to come up with a set of accommodations. It sounds so ridiculous, but it's so much more than that. That's the big drive that's really kept me here. I joined the board. Gosh.
4: The Aura Head Board.
3: I think
1: 2017.
3: Maybe a year or two after I did.
1: Yeah.
3: Maybe.
1: Yeah.
4: Were you still both working at PSU then?
3: Uh-huh. Yeah.
1: And one of our coworkers comes out of her office. She's like, would anybody like to join the Aura Head Board as treasurer? And I was like, me. Because when I was office manager, I was a financial person. I mean, admittedly, that's a good resume builder, you know? And was like this drive of, I want to be in this field. And yeah, I want to be on a board. So I became treasurer. And I've been here ever since. It's because nobody wants to be the treasurer.
3: And it's because you do it amazingly well and nobody can measure up.
1: Oh, I don't know about that. But being on the board is really fun. You get to plan these awesome conferences.
3: It's amazing.
1: Yeah, that's the best part. And then just learning, getting to meet people on a regular basis. We have board meetings and we discuss the conferences, but we also discuss initiatives we want to do. And that's just been really fun. I don't know if that answered your question, but...
4: Perfect.
1: Yeah, thanks.
4: So how did you get involved in both in Aura Head and disability advocacy?
3: Oh boy. Okay. I had a very circuitous pathway. I started my higher education journey as an acting major down at USC. Ended up coming back to Portland because LA is an evil place when you have anxiety, ADHD, and a lot of other things. So I went to Portland State and I got my degree in psychology. but I decided I wanted to be a historian and ended up in a master's program at Portland State for history, specifically medieval history. I was doing Latin. I actually taught Latin at PCC for their non-credit program. And I was working on my master's, done all my coursework, done my comps, was almost done with my thesis. And then I got divorced and sick, very sick. And it became clear my pathway I had planned for myself to get my PhD and become a professor of history was not possible because that would have been moving and I had two little kids at the time and I was a single mom and had an abusive husband, ex-husband. It was a very difficult time. So I had to rethink things a little bit. And in thinking about it, I always knew I wanted to teach. But what I found that I loved the most as a graduate teaching assistant was when I worked one-on-one with the students with disabilities. I loved that. So I did a right turn and ended up shifting my master's degree, much to my federal financial aid chagrin, to a master's in rehabilitation counseling and decided I was going to be a rehabilitation counselor and work with students with disabilities. That's when I got sick and had to stop working. I did finish school, but I couldn't work for a while and eventually got to the point where I could work, got the job at Portland State and do my dream job, working with students. I love working with students. I love figuring out what works, thinking outside the box, getting to use the creativity and the excitement of having something that like, yeah, God, there's nothing better. Like, damn it, when it really works, it works and it's so good. And when it doesn't, it can be heart-crushing, but when it works, it's so good. Now I love helping others help others. That's my new favorite thing. There you go. That's my circuitous pathway.
4: From everyone I've talked to this weekend, there's been almost no direct pathways into this. Almost everyone I've talked to has been like, I was studying something at this school. I started doing student employment and then just kind of fell into this role. I'd realized that it's what I was meant for. Or someone who's like, yeah, I was planning on doing computer science and I was getting a degree in that. Then I realized that was really stupid and the way the teachers talk to people was really mean. So I wanted to fix that. Just a lot of circuitous routes into finding this.
3: Yeah.
4: Which is super interesting because that's all about people discovering their passion for this instead of something that they wake up one day when they're 8 and decide they want to do. I'm sure there are a few of those, but it's really interesting how this is something that sticks to people once they start doing it.
3: It is. Once it grabs hold of you, there's very few of us that let go of it. We get burned out because we are vastly under-resourced. I don't know that there's any single one of us that would say that our offices have enough resources.
4: And how much does having the Aurahead community of like-minded and similarly under-resourced people from other education centers help with that under-resourced, do you think? Like being able to get people together and combine thoughts and ideas, how much does that affect what you've done or what you think other people have been able to do?
3: It makes all the difference. I don't think that we could do what we do without the think tank and the feel tank.
1: Feel tank. Yeah.
3: That is Aurahead. Yes, we share ideas, but we also share the moments of joy and the moments of exasperation that come with our job. It's a think tank and a feel tank.
1: Yeah, I look at like, why have I been at PSU for 10 years? All of my jobs, I stayed at for long periods of time because it's hard for me to leave a job. It's hard for me to disappoint people. I don't want to quit. I'm needed and I can't leave because whatever. But having a community like Aurahead, wait a second, no. I'm in this job because this is cool what we're doing. This is pretty awesome. Now we're going to fight back against these rigid policies of schools and instructors. We're going to provide accessibility, a pathway for students that are trying to achieve the same thing we did in our own educations. The fight is definitely a big part of it.
2: I think it's been really valuable to connect with other professionals in the field. There's a lot of times we're navigating really complex systems systems and policies and processes. Every student we're working with is unique. They have many strengths, many different backgrounds and ways of navigating the world. So no two students are alike. Every student that comes into our office is a new opportunity to understand something you've never understood before, right? It can be challenging because you don't necessarily have all the answers right away. And having Aura Head and people that get the work, they understand the work, has been invaluable in just navigating really complex situations and finding ways to advocate and help students get what they need.
4: Yeah, that was something that was one of the presentations earlier, a group discussion about how to deal with different situations. So different people from different schools came up and asked the group, hey, this has been a weird situation that has come up in my professional work. How should I deal with this? What is the right answer? Having a space where you can ask that question and get different, sometimes contrary answers is yes. important. Because if you just ask one professional, they're going to come at it from only their perspective, especially the sizes of different schools. Like PCC is way bigger, has way more resources than a ton of other community colleges in the state, just because we are based in a city of over a million people with like 50,000 students mm-hmm. every year, as opposed to somewhere out in Eastern Oregon or Southern Oregon or Southeastern Oregon, where there's approximately one person per cactus.
2: That's another interesting thing about these conferences too. Specifically, we are all coming from higher ed, whether that's a community college or a four-year or a private institution. There's someone that's likely going to have a similar setup as you. And so kind of what you were just explaining, Eastern Oregon University doesn't necessarily translate to PCC, right? Because mm-hmm. PCC is serving thousands of students and our population is not as big as that. But in conferences like this, we still get the opportunity to connect with schools that are more of a similar size and demographic. So it's cool to be able to have this as a resource and have that connection with other professionals that you don't feel so alone or isolated in the work you're doing. And yeah. sometimes it can happen that way. I know just in universities in general, there's a lot of silos, a lot of people that are just on their own doing their own work and moving through it. With our roles specifically, it's so much student engagement, so much faculty engagement, staff and moving parts. There's just so many different aspects to the job you have to be in the know about, and having multiple moving parts makes it more complex. Being able to, like I said, getting to understand different perspectives, get more ideas from professionals that may have had more experience in that specific situation or they've navigated something similar, getting varying viewpoints to problem solve through those situations has just been really awesome.
3: Yeah, it is amazing to be able to connect with other people from other universities that have the same type as you and get those perspectives. It's also interesting to engage with those that don't have the same type and you can get some other perspectives. Regardless, it's like I said yesterday morning, how many people in our lives do we have, especially if we're in a one-person office or a small office, do we engage with on a daily basis that get it?
1: Yeah.
3: I mean, my wife is awesome. She really is.
4: Let's hear it for wives.
3: I mean, like, she's amazing. And I honestly say, as wives go that aren't in the field, she gets it as much as she can, but she doesn't get it the way that my colleagues here get it. And to be able to engage with other people that get it, and I don't have to explain it first, there's this shorthand to it, to be able to let that part go when there's that one professor that does that thing, right? And you go look at me in the eyes and you go, oh yeah, I know that one, right? And it's just like, you see me. That's
1: I think you were talking about the listserv in real time hosted by former board member Jeffrey Larson. But that is just a true example of how critically we have to think about the issues we do. We can't just look it up in a book and go, okay, there's the answer. We're good. Mm-hmm. We have to take so many things mm-hmm. into perspective. Yes, the law, the student's identity, the specific yep. school you're working with, the instructor in there, whatever.
4: Your budget.
1: So many things you have to take all, and that's the really cool thing about this job. That is how you do individual justice for somebody, because you have to think about all that. So that's these conferences.
3: Yeah.
1: That's where you feel that.
4: Mm-hmm. I like how this conference has fairly equal representation between different sizes of schools. I mean, for some reason, PCC sent about 37 people. but
1: great.
4: Like the big schools, Oregon State, University of Oregon, have the same number of voices in this room as smaller schools like Reed or very small schools like rural community colleges. And having equal voices who are able to raise different levels of concern is important and interesting, because a big school can be like, oh yeah, throw money at it.
1: Uh-huh.
4: There's hoops that they have to jump through, and people who are like, oh, I don't want to spend that money. But there is the money to spend, as opposed to some very small schools where they're like, well, our budget is $4 and most of this sandwich, which is a thing we have to think about as disability advocates and people who are trying to make things easier for our students, even though that costs money sometimes, like getting interpreters for classes, which will be $400 a week per class, or getting extra accessible technology in classrooms or online, which can be who knows how much, which is a different level of struggle for every level of education in our state. And having that all roughly equally represented here has been really interesting to see and hear.
3: Mm-hmm.
4: So that's a valuable piece of this that is underappreciated from anyone who doesn't know.
3: That's part of what keeping the price and the location accessible has been a focus of the board as we plan this. That's something that certainly we've talked about and a concern as we plan what we're doing. Like, how much are we paying a keynote? If we do this, can we do this? What are we doing? How many meals do we provide if we do that? Can we do this? How much can we charge? It's a lot of thought.
4: Mm-hmm.
3: But we want to make sure there can be people attending from all of the different colleges. That's a big deal.
4: So there is one more thing I wanted to ask. You mentioned that you did classroom assistance for blind students.
1: Mm-hmm.
4: Was there specialized training you had to go through to be able to do that? What was that like?
1: Yeah, so it was facilitated by none other than Jules Grossmeyer-Krentz.
3: That is indeed true.
1: It was actually a day-long training. We learned about the history of the ADA, of course, but we learned a lot about blind culture. And I'll let Jules speak to it too, because she was the creator of the training materials. But I remember the training, we got to learn, hey, these are the core things you're going to do, and this is how you do them. We had blind students attend the training so we could work with them directly. A lot of guidance from Jules. But yeah, why don't you talk more? You could probably talk better about what that
3: was. Yeah.
1: Like.
3: For me, it was really important that that training first have a critical foundation in disability studies, essentially, but basically a social model. So the classroom assistants were not entering into it from a pity perspective or engaging in microaggressions. It would be very easy in that role to do that. So
4: what would that be like?
3: Well, for example, if the professor asked a question of the student, the classroom assistant might butt in an answer. Or more frequently, the professor might ask the classroom assistant what the student's name is. The classroom assistant might just answer what the student's name is instead of not saying anything and let the student answer. That's an example of a microaggression that would happen frequently. So we would practice on communication, problem solving, and boundaries. I tried to think about what were all the things I wish I knew when I started helping people, and developed a training around those things, and included ways to be a human guide that made sense, and ways to work with somebody. Mostly, I included the blind students to speak for themselves about what worked for them and what didn't. I think that's what made the most sense.
4: What do descriptions for a blind student look like in a classroom setting, especially in something more complicated like biology or chemistry, where there could be color-coded diagrams, for instance?
1: So, yeah, it's also a good idea to work with instructors to say, hey, when you're writing things on the board, make sure you're describing them. In a very general sense, a classroom assistant might be available to say, oh, the instructor is drawing a chart on the board. It's got two columns with headings A and B at the top, and then on the sides we have X and Y, and filling in things. And that's where it can get a little lost, because if you have a classroom assistant who is a humanities major, like a art major, assisting for somebody in a chemistry class, there might be some gaps there, right? Maybe the instructor has written something down completely foreign to them, so...
4: Mm-hmm.
1: it's great to be able to match a chemistry major to a student, but that's not always possible. You have what you have as far as student employees. That's why classroom assistants should be providing visual descriptions or descriptions of things that would otherwise not be seen by the students. So things they're writing on the board, things happening in the classroom that could use some contextual information about, like, oh, everybody's got up and went to the side of the room, so we're going to do that too. If you're watching a video, maybe they need to know that video includes a person with a very sad face while they're describing something. We try to get universal design a lot because there's so much that can be left out. Mm-hmm. Audio descriptions of films, asking instructors to be a lot more descriptive of what they're writing on the board. I'm sure you have more.
3: Yeah, there's a lot of working with instructors directly to plan ahead so that there's less reliance on the classroom assistants and more reliance on universal design. But classroom accessibility and classroom access, where there's a gap, classroom assistants provides a bridge. The biggest thing is a classroom assistant deals in content, not interpretation. As Sarah talked about, they got to know enough to be able to say it's a theta, not a circle with a line through it. Mm-hmm. They've got to have enough common vocabulary with the class. Ideally, you wouldn't need a lot of classroom assistants if professors were used to teaching classes in an accessible way and had their materials to the alternative formats department in a timely manner, so the student had alternative format versions of anything shown in class.
4: Yeah, it seems like everyone in this line of work, the ultimate end goal of their work is that position doesn't have to exist anymore.
3: Yeah, or that position has changed.
4: Yes, yeah. Making classrooms universally accessible, having everything be prepared with universal design in mind, having everything available in 2, 3, 4 formats for all students' access levels. It would be the ideal, and that's something we're all trying to work for every day.
3: Yeah.
4: You know, starting from on a student-by-student level, because that's where it has to start. Those students have to have something.
1: An instructor describing what they're writing on the board, it's not just helpful to a blind student, it's helpful to a student who's behind in class and like, oh, I don't remember what that symbol means.
4: Or missed a week from illness.
1: Missed a week from illness, right? Anything. Or they're colorblind. They can't see the different colors.
3: Or they're taking notes and they have to have their head
1: down. Yeah.
3: There's any number of reasons.
1: Hence the term universal.
4: Yeah, there's a lot of talk about intersectionality when it comes to different disabilities or disability and gender, disability and race. But the most frequent and most ignored intersectionality is between every single person having an easier time learning. Whether or not you are 6'1", able-bodied, white football player, or if you are a disabled student of color.
3: Universal access helps everybody.
4: Exactly.
2: Yeah, definitely benefits everyone.
3: Yeah.
4: Which is the hope, I think.
3: I think that is.
4: It's not called partial design.
1: Yeah.
3: No.
4: Yeah. Thank you guys so much for talking to me. Again, my favorite part of this job is hearing smart people talk about the things they know about. So this is always so much fun for me, just listening and learning. And, you know, I ask questions that I'm curious about, too.
3: Oh, this has been a lot of fun.
1: First time recording a podcast.
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5: 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Working in accessibility is not a glamorous position. You're perpetually underfunded, understaffed, and underappreciated. One of the things I noticed at Orahead this year is the stark difference between PCC's representatives and those from across the rest of the state. Of the roughly 60 to 70 people in attendance, PCC made up around 10 of them. Plus, a lot of the people I talked to, not even while recording, were the representative out of a total team of 2 at their institution. Having to handle the caseload of their entire school by themselves, along with advocating for their students and their department, the resilience with which they work is, by the traditional meaning, incredible. A lot of them have been involved in this kind of work since back when they were students, working to provide access to students like them, and to make the world just a little bit better, each day at a time.

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My name is Ray, and I became homeless at 15. Years later, when I tried to get off the streets, someone told me about Transition Projects and its mission to help people from homelessness to housing. Transition Projects set me up with a case manager who gave me something I hadn't had for years, someone who believed in me. 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More information at tprojects.org.

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1: 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My name is DJ Gilly Flower, and this is Turtles Have Short Legs.

Hello, and welcome to Turtles Have Short Legs on X-Ray FM. I'm your host, DJ Gillyflower. We just heard from Minaru, which is a four-piece featuring Anna Homler, working with three London-based improvisers, Sue Lynch, Dave Tucker, and Adrian Northover. We heard from Blue 47, a release on the Blue Tapes label from 2023. The name of that track was Madame Corbia. Prior to that, Phil Struck, from a forthcoming release on Kosama Pits entitled Kilai 1. It will be out on May 15th of 2026. We heard Nestle. Prior to that, it was Laura Burr from Les Cités Englouties with Volet. Beginning the set, the hour, and the program, Memo Tone from Warm Shadows, which will be out May 15th of 2026 on the Accidental Meetings label. We heard Round the Bend featuring Guest. Playing right now, it is Lola York, who normally plays modular synthesizers, but on the Salix EP is playing an antique reed organ. The EP also features Charlotte Jolly on clarinet on some tracks. This track is called The Carrier Bag Theory of Fiction. Thank you as always for listening to Turtles Have Short Legs and for keeping it tuned to X-Ray FM, where radio is yours. Coming up right after this, we'll hear from Carla Dolph.

You're listening to X-Ray FM to the program Turtles Have Short Legs. I'm your host, DJ Gillyflower. We just heard from Connie Frischhoff, based in Vienna, from a new compilation on the Billow label entitled Experimentelle Welt 1, Experimental World 1. We heard Varta. Prior to that, Spivak, which is Maria Spivak from Cyprus, working with the Swedish musician Prinz Emmanuel. We heard from the EP entitled Imogen's Lament. It is an April 2026 release on the Fasan record label. We heard the track entitled Heart Blades. Beginning the set, Carla Del Forno from Confession, which came out in April 2026 on Callista. We heard I Go Back. Playing right now, it is Tacoma Park from an album entitled Baltimore. It's on Centripetal Force. This track is entitled Cats. Thank you so much for listening to X-Ray FM and for tuning in to Turtles Have Short Legs. Right after this, we'll be paying tribute to Beverly Martin, wonderful vocalist and songwriter who just recently passed away. We'll hear from the Stormbringer album with her then-husband, John Martin, from 1970. We'll hear her composition, which she sings, of course, entitled Tomorrow Time. And it's right here on X-Ray FM.

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I am your host, DJ Gillyflower. You just heard from Few and Danielle DiPicciotto from their collaborative release, Paper Masks, which came out earlier this year on the Mute label. We heard The Cat. Prior to that, we heard from Chatterau from their brand new LP on Hands in the Dark, entitled Wir gingen durch leere Stunden. We heard the track Im Tropfenwald. Prior to that, it was The No Twist from their 2026 release on More Music, entitled News from Planet Zombie. They did a lovely cover of the Neil Young penned track Red Sun. Before The No Twist, it was Susanna Stark and Band from Minor Gestures, which came out on Night School in association with Stroom in October 2025. We heard Kuchen. The Owl Service before that did The Stone Bequest, a short track from the 2011 anthology of their work up to that time entitled The Pattern Beneath the Plow on Rift Mountain. Beginning the set, John and Beverly Martin, paying tribute to the great Beverly Martin, who just passed away. From their 1970 album Stormbringer, we heard Beverly's composition Tomorrow Time. Playing right now, it is Shakali from the album Toyin and Luonto, which is coming out in July, but there are four tracks available now. It will be out on the Not Not Fun label. This track is called Sudet, which means wolves in Finnish. Toinen luonto means second nature. This track will take us to the end of my hour today. I do want to again thank you so much for listening and advise you to keep attuned to X-Ray FM throughout your Tuesday afternoon, evening, and night for so many great music programs coming up, beginning with Very Good Plus, hosted by DJ Ed, that is coming up next. For right now, I'm DJ Gillyflower, signing off the microphone. I'll see you next time for another edition of Turtles Have Short Legs on X-Ray.

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4: 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You're tuned in to Very Good Plus with me, DJ Ed. I'll be with you till the top of the hour. Thanks to DJ Gilliflower with Turtles Have Short Legs for the last hour of music. Always a great listen and a wonderful start to the fantastic lineup of music shows here on Tuesday, which extend into the late night. Grateful to be among these amazing DJs. As always, on Very Good Plus, I'll be bringing you incredible music from underground, including light and dark ambient, experimental electronic, deviant folk, spiritual jazz, and deep listening minimalism and the avant-garde. A special focus on new and newly reissued music and artists spanning the globe. But first,

Today on Very Good Plus, you are going to hear a selection of mostly new music from out this spring and late winter. I think a reissue that came out this spring of music from the 90s and a couple of things from last year. We'll start out with one thing from last year. Guitarist and other instrumentalist Takuro Okada from Japan put out at least two records last year, possibly more, both on Temporal Drift, one in the early part of the year that I'm going to sample a track from called The Near End, The Dark Night, The County Line, which is a collection of mostly solo recordings that Okada has done over the last decade. You're going to hear Ome Part 1. Okada also released another album on Temporal Drift called Konoma, and that record is fascinating because it's in a very different mode, in sort of like a jazz mode. Almost sounds like something that could be released on Leaving Records, definitely a musician I wasn't aware of until recently, but certainly excited to look into their catalog. After that, you're going to hear something from Portland. Dragging an Ox Through Water has a brand new LP on Mississippi Records called Whole Earth Cataloged. Saw that artist play Turn, Turn, Turn on their opening night with some other great musicians as well. But what an incredible set. What a great new album, too. More after that, that I'll tell you about in a bit. Thanks for listening to Very Good Plus.

earthquake hit in the chair by the gun. I don't know what you think remains to be one. Blinding hills burning up under the door. There's a vacuum itching to be born. Time's come around, all will be revealed. Your investments are gonna get peeled. Those you hurt in cruelty and those you did your best.

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sky.

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This is DJ Ed, and you just heard Felicia Atkinson and Christina Van Zoo, new collaboration they have out on Reflections Volume 3, Water Poems. It's out on Revenge International. That's the third volume in Revenge International's Reflections series. The previous one, Volume 2, was by Black Decelerant, and was one of my favorite records of 2024. Pretty amazing record, also featuring Portland's own Amari Jazz on that Black Decelerant record. I should notice, I should note the title of that track by Felicia Atkinson and Christina Van Zoo. It's called Scorpio Purple Skies, and it has a captivating video online as well. Before that was, speaking of Portland's own, Nancy and HK. AKA The Imaginary Friend, which I think is their debut single under that name. You heard Hear From You, the B-side, the 7-inch is called, titled Whimsy. Originally out on Drive-In Records from 1997 and reissued on Bandcamp this spring. Before that, Portland's Dragging an Ox Through Water with Death Watch Beetle off of Whole Earth Catalogued. It's the first track on the record. It's a great record. It's out of Mississippi as of this spring. And Takuro Okada with Ome Part 1 off of The Near End, The Dark Knight, The County Line, out on Temporal Drift from last year. That brings us up to speed. Next up, a dream collaboration, although I wouldn't necessarily put both of these artists in the same room. The two lead-off singles from the forthcoming album show the wisdom of doing so. It's a collaboration between Bill Orcutt, the guitarist, and Mabba Frati, the cellist, although they both have other talents, including electronics, and in Frati's case, vocalist. Their album Almost Waking is forthcoming, co-released by Tin Angel, Meat Machine, and Unheard of Hope. And the song that you are going to hear is called El Incinio es Cuestión de Suerte. So excited for this record to come out. It's going to be great. And then after that, you're going to hear Jérôme Beauvais and Delphine Dora with Le Vast Quatre off of Vent de Fer out on Hallow Ground. Just realized I've got a lot of duos going in this show. Not exclusively, but lots of duos happening. All right, thanks for listening to Very Good Plus. I'm DJ Ed. I'll be with you to the top of the hour. And thanks for listening to X-Ray FM.

treetops and crowns, all tangled up, floating to the edge of the sky. Is it you and me?

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This is DJ Ed, and you just heard London-based Chinese artist Yusu with a track called One Place After Another, featuring the band Seafeel. That's off of her new album Foundry, I believe her sophomore record. It's out on Shortspan as of the spring. Japan's Meite, who I played many times on this show, before that with How, off of his new album Agate, out on the Kitchen label, also this spring. Jerome Bouvet and Delphine Dora with Le Vas Quatre, off of Vent de Terre, out on Hallowed Ground also this spring. And starting off that set, Bill Urquhart and Mabafrati with El Inicio es Cuestión de Suerte, off of their forthcoming album Almost Waking, coming out later this spring, out on Tin Angel, Meat Machine, and Unheard of Hope. That brings us up to speed. Next up, I'll play two artists who will be playing this Thursday, May 7th. Let's see, where is that at? That is at the Offbeat up in Kenton, a brand new all-ages venue. And the two artists will be playing in Quadraphonic Sound. Sounds amazing. I'm going to do my very, very best to be there. And who's playing? Well, headlining is French artist Colleen, who I believe is based in Barcelona now, with a track off of her new album, Libres Antes del Final. You'll hear the title track of that second. It's out on Thrill Jockey. And starting off that show is Patricia Wolfe, Portland's own, who put out a great album last year called Harafnamind, which is a soundtrack to a film about ravens in Iceland, which I gotta track down this this film. After listening to this album so much, I can kind of see it in my mind, but I love to see the film. And you're going to hear Subconscious Familiarity first, and that record's out on Balmont Records from last year. It was one of my favorites of the year. So Patricia Wolfe followed by Colleen, and once again, I'll be playing Thursday, May 7th at the Offbeat up in Kenton, an all-ages venue. I think that show starts at 7. So, thanks so much for listening to Very Good Plus here on X-Ray FM, and I'll see you next week.

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This is a show called Beautiful Music. I'm your host, DNA. Big thanks to DJ Ed for previous hours' music. Show called Very Good Plus. It's not abbreviated. It's spelled out the whole way. Very Good Plus. My record collecting brain kicking in right there. Happy Cinco de Mayo to all you out there. Happy Tuesday. Hope you're having an okay day. If you want to get in touch with me while I do the show, you can text in the following number, 971-220-5979. That's 971-220-KXRY. Might be playing some music that kind of celebrates the ongoing struggle against the yoke of colonial power, but you know, mostly just playing some random tunes, you know. I am gonna start off with a track by this group called Los Cuatro Haces. Album is Pocas Norteñas Zapateadas. And the track is La Psicodélica. So stick around if you want to hear that and many other different things on this adult contemporary formatted radio show brought to you by the nonprofit community-oriented radio station X-Ray FM.

This one going out to all the mothers out there. Just a reminder that this Sunday, May 10th, is Mother's Day. As a Chosen Brothers track called Mother, I Love You. 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I'm your host, DNA. Up next, we got a track by Look Blue, Go Purple called Cactus Cat. 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

banana quarters in 40 seasons after spring. 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

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I am your host, DNA. 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That's 971-220-KXRY. Portlanders, did you know that Food Man is playing at Swan Dive on the 7th? That's 2.